obvious that this interlude could not be fitted in between the sixth and seventh performers, who are the two wild beasts. They had to be considered together, as they're like Siamese twins, and the continuity between them could not be broken. Now, I need to clarify that statement, because you'd have to know what goes before. In the book of Revelation, after the church leaves the earth, and you begin with chapter 4, you have a continued series of sevens. And the method by which John presents them is to give you six, like six seals. Then he has an interlude, and he brings in something else that fits into the Great Tribulation period. And then he gives the seventh seal, and the seventh always leads into the next series of sevens. And you have seven trumpets, and six of them are given, and then an interlude, and then the seventh is blown. Then you have seven persons that are presented to us back in chapters 12 and 13 here of Revelation. Now, when we got to the sixth person, which was the beast out of the sea, well, when he got to the seventh beast, he didn't put in an interlude there. And the reason was that the first beast and the second beast go together. As we've said, they're really like Siamese twins. Therefore, when he got to 14, he gave us the interlude. Now, this interlude follows the seventh performer in recognition of the logical sequence of this book, which is not a hodgepodge of visions, but unfolds in a logical, chronological, and mathematical order. Now, certain performers are called to our attention in this chapter to give a full orb view of the spectacular events of the previous chapter. It's clear from chapter 13 that this is the darkest day and the most horrible hour in history. It is truly hell's holiday. Every thoughtful mind must inevitably ask the question, how did God's people fare during this period? Could they make it through to the end with the overwhelming odds against them? Now, before, we had 144,000, 12,000 out of each tribe of Israel sealed. Now, the question is, did any of them get lost? Did they make it through this period? That's a question to raise at this point. And now we see them here, the shepherd who began with 144,000 sheep, he's now identified with them because he's also a lamb. He's the Lamb of God that taketh away the sin of the world. And he's seen in heaven as a lamb, because back in the fourth chapter, they wanted to be hidden from the wrath of the Lamb dwellers on the earth. Now, here he is with 144,000. You know, he told about a shepherd had 100 sheep, and one little old sheep got lost, and he just left the 99 in the fold and went out and got this last little sheep, because he came through with 100. And I think that the parable he gave illustrates the church. I think here it certainly gives us an interpretation that actually you have now 144,001, because the Lamb of God is here with the sheep. What a picture that we have. And what does it mean? He didn't lose one, for he redeemed them. And he's going to have the last word. These people made it through. Babylon will fall, and the followers of the beast will be judged. Many of his own became martyrs, but they did not lose. They won. It was John Calvin who said, he said, I would rather lose now and win later than to win now and lose later. And that, may I say, is exactly what's being told us here. Their works follow them, you see. The Lamb is returning to the earth. The morning is coming. The darkness will fade away, and the Son of Righteousness

0: will arise with healing in his wings. Now let's look at this verse that we believe is identified as the first 144,000. This is verse 1 of chapter 14. And I saw, and behold, the Lamb standing on the Mount Zion, and with him 144,000, having his name and the name of his Father written on their foreheads. Now, will you notice this? It says, and I saw. Now, that indicates that John is still a spectator to these events. And the reel continues to roll, and the story continues to unfold. You remember that he was given that scroll. And the Lamb here is none other than the Lord Jesus. There are a dozen references to him here in this book. Now, I'll not turn to those. Mount Zion is at Jerusalem. And verse 1 pictures the placid and pastoral scene which opens the millennial kingdom. He's going to have the 144,000 with him there. And you remember the Father said back in Psalm 2:6, yet have I set my king upon my holy hill of Zion. Now, will you listen to the comment that I have made? The 144,000 we believe to be the ones sealed in chapter 7, although there are some problems connected with this view. They came through the great tribulation like the three Hebrew children came through the fiery furnace. Notice that the Lamb is standing with them on Mount Zion. Although he is in his person the Lamb, he's also the shepherd. He started out with 144,000, and when he has come through the great tribulation, he does not have 143,999. He has 144,000. In this hour, when the pressure of Satan bears us down, the living, victorious Christ is available to us today. What a message there is in this tremendous passage of Scripture.
1: Our next question comes to us from a listener who hears us on station WFIA in Louisville, Kentucky. He writes, Matthew chapter 5, verse 39 says that we are to resist not evil. Does this mean that a man should not defend his home or his family?
0: No, I don't think it means that at all. The thing is that today, the liberal has majored in the Sermon on the Mount, and this verse you give is in a part of what is called the Sermon on the Mount. However, Dr. Luke says that the Lord Jesus gave it down on the plain also, so it could be the Sermon on the Plain as well as Sermon on the Mount, but we know it as that because it's Matthew 5, 6, and 7. Now, obviously, that the Lord Jesus at this particular time was not talking to any program for the church. He was putting down the great principles that are going to prevail in his kingdom, because at this particular time, he's talking about the kingdom. And that kingdom is yet future that he shall establish here upon the earth. And these are the great principles that shall prevail at that particular time. And the liberal, as we've indicated, has preached on this as being actually the gospel. And there's no gospel in the Sermon on the Mount. Wasn't intended for that at all. It's always well to understand what portion of Scripture in, what the meaning of it is, what the purpose of it is, and all that sort of thing. And if you apply some of the principles for studying the Word of God that we've been giving, or probably I should say we shall be giving shortly, and I'm sure that we've already started it on our Through the Bible program. And we need to recognize always not only what is said in Scripture, but to whom it's addressed. And then we can put down a rule that goes something like this. All Scripture is for us, but all Scripture's not to us. Now, the Sermon on the Mount is the law of the kingdom, at least a portion of it, that will prevail when Christ reigns. And when he reigns upon this earth, then you can resist evil. And somebody says, well, he meant it for all time. No, he didn't. He gave a parable like this. A strong man, armed, is able to resist evil, is able to protect his goods. He told about a king that prepared to go to battle. He told his own when they went out the first time, don't take any scrip or protection or sword with you. But he says, now when you go out, I want you to take the protection that you'll need. Take a sword with you. So that we need to hold Scripture in perspective and balance and not lift a verse out like this and try to make application of it for today. But this is applicable to the time that the kingdom is established. And so he's not reigning today. Now, the thing is that many portions of the Sermon on the Mount are like that. Now, all Scripture is for us, but it's not to us, you see. Now, it's for us. There's a great principle that is there. And that great principle, I think, is this. Instead of attempting to resist evil to the nth degree, why, we should attempt to win the fellow to the Lord. I know that where I was holding a meeting, some teenage boys came in, and two of them grabbed the money that was for the book table, and they left with it, and apparently there was a couple hundred dollars there at least. And when I heard about it, why, the police were out looking for them and all that sort of thing. And they finally, sometime after I left, they found out who the boys were. And I thought it was a very fine thing that the police went there, but went there with two members of the church. And the two members of the church attempted to win these two boys to the Lord. And the father of the boys was greatly moved by it and apparently accepted Christ as his Savior, and the boys did too. And these two men said, we'll drop charges if you just return the money. And the father immediately got the money together. Apparently the boys had stored it away somewhere, and it was returned. Now, that is, I think, the principle that is involved for us today. Sure, we'd lock the door, but if the thief breaks in spite of that, and we can win him for the Lord, why, let's do that, you see. There's a great principle there, but to say that we're under that, I think, is a sad mistake today. And, of course, I personally think that preaching the Sermon on the Mount as the way to be saved has made more hypocrites today than probably anything else.
1: We turn now to a question from a listener in Worcester, Ohio, who says, what is your understanding of Isaiah chapter 26, verse 20? It seems to me that it's making a reference to the rapture. I even heard one pastor interpret it in such a manner. What do you think?
0: Let me say that if certain simple principles of Bible interpretation were applied today, we wouldn't have all of this fuzzy thinking and wild interpretations of Scripture. Now, the church is not in the Old Testament as such. There are pictures of it. There are figures of it. Now, I believe that when you say that the church is not in the Old Testament, then when you find a verse of Scripture in Isaiah that you think that you can twist it around, somehow or another, that you're going to make it applicable to the rapture of the church. Well, you just can't do that. Now, I want to turn to Isaiah 26, and I'll take not only Isaiah 26:20, but these last verses there. Come, my people, enter thou into thy chambers and shut thy doors about thee, hide thyself, as it were, for a little moment until the indignation be overpassed. For behold, the Lord cometh out of his place to punish the inhabitants of the earth for their iniquity. The earth also shall disclose her blood and shall no more cover her slain. Now, the fact of the matter is, he's been talking in this chapter about the restoration of Israel and the worship of Israel, and after the church is removed from the earth. And so when he says, come, my people, he's talking to a certain people. And who's he been talking about in Isaiah 26? In fact, who's he been talking about in all of Isaiah? Been Israel, you see. So don't try to say now all of a sudden he's changed and he's not talking to the church. He's not talking to the church, and he's not talking about the rapture. He's telling these people they're going to go through this time of trouble, and he says, I want you to hide yourself. You see, during the time of the Great Tribulation, there are going to be 144,000 witnesses, and there's going to be a great company of people saved. A great many of them are going to hide themselves because they're going through the Great Tribulation. This has no reference at all to the rapture of the church. And then it speaks of the Lord coming. Coming when? At the end of the Great Tribulation to establish his kingdom here upon this earth. So that you've got an altogether different situation here. And I'm very sorry that my brother and very good friend took the interpretation to mean the rapture of the church, because I know that he's a very excellent preacher. But I guess that they all can't agree with me, and so we just have to hope that they will all see like I see. But the interesting thing is, someday we're all going to be in agreement, and not only will they be changed, but I'm going to be changed too. And so, may I say to you that maybe we ought not to be so dogmatic in certain areas, but I do know that this particular passage of Scripture is a repetition of actually what he's been saying in this chapter here. And in view of it, he tells the people to hide themselves.
1: Hebrews chapter 11, verse 6 says, for he who comes to God must believe that he is, and that he is a rewarder of those who diligently seek him. So this listener in Lubbock, Texas asks, could you please explain the meaning of this verse?
0: May I say to you that the early church had a great conviction concerning God, conviction that is apparently absent in most of our churches today, even our so-called conservative churches. I have a feeling that we are not as sure as the early church was. You remember when Peter was arrested and threatened, and he returned to the church. And when he did, while they were in prayer for him. You talk about the early church being perfect. It wasn't perfect by any means. They believed that God had hear and answer their prayer and deliver Simon Peter. But when he appeared at the gate and wanted to get in, a little serving girl came and told him they didn't believe their prayer had been answered, but it had been answered, you see. Now, they went to prayer then for the church and the future of the church. And they began and said, O Lord, thou who art God. What a conviction they had that the one that they were praying to, the one that they were worshiping, was God. I get the feeling today, actually, in some groups, conservative, with all of their rules and regulations, with all the ritual that they have going on, all of the programs that they have, I have a very strange feeling that this is a tremendous organization, that they believe in God, but not too much. We've got to bend every effort here and must keep these organizations going, and in order to keep the cause of Christ going. somehow or another, there is not a conviction that, oh Lord, thou art God, you see. And so when the writer to the Hebrews said that, for he that cometh to God must believe that he is, and that he is a rewarder of them that diligently seek him. And that means, friends, that actually, if you're not convinced that God is out there, you're not convinced that you're talking to him, your prayer is nothing in the whatsoever. And all that you do amounts to nothing at all. And the important thing, the writer to the Hebrews says, when you come to God, you must believe that he is, and that he's a rewarder of them that diligently seek him. This is a great statement that you have mentioned here. May I say to you, for he that cometh to God must believe that he is, that he exists, that he's out there, and that he is not only Lord and God, but he will reward those that diligently seek him. And all the time, everywhere we go and whatever we do, we ought to take him, look to him constantly as we go along. That's such a tremendous statement there. I've just barely touched the fringe of it.
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0: KTSWLP is just a signal in the air. Until it isn't. A song comes on right when someone's trying to hold it together. A verse lands in the exact minute they need it, even though nobody on this end could have planned that. A voice on the radio becomes the most personal thing in their day. That's not the station being clever. That's God at work, using something as ordinary as a signal to reach people he already knows by name. WTSWLP is here for the moments nobody schedules, carrying the hope of Jesus into rooms we may never see. As this time of year brings full schedules, shifting routines, the quiet weight people carry into a new season, this ministry keeps showing up for the next quiet drive, the next hard morning, the next person who needs to hear that Jesus already knows their name. 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
2: WTSWLP is just a signal in the air. Until it isn't. A song comes on right when someone's trying to hold it together. A verse lands in the exact minute they need it, even though nobody on this end could have planned that. A voice on the radio becomes the most personal thing in their day. That's not the station being clever. That's God at work, using something as ordinary as a signal to reach people he already knows by name. WTSWLP is here for the moments nobody schedules, carrying the hope of Jesus into rooms we may never see. As this time of year brings full schedules, shifting routines, the quiet weight people carry into a new season, this ministry keeps showing up for the next quiet drive, the next hard morning, the next person who needs to hear that Jesus already knows their name. WTSWLP.
3: A 16-year-old Bel Air High School student was arrested Friday morning for the shooting death of Jonathan Finkelman. Finkelman was shot and killed in his home late last summer.
4: Three teenaged girls are accused of breaking into a Volusia County home and stealing a vehicle. While trying to get away, they lost control of the vehicle and crashed into an 80-year-old woman, killing her instantly.
5: Authorities arrested an 11-year-old boy Monday night and charged him with the stabbing death of a woman whose body was discovered in the bedroom of her Cherry Hill home.
3: A 16-year-old
5: authorities arrested an 11-year-old
4: boy Monday night.
5: 17-year-old boy stabbing death
3: for the shooting death
5: of a
4: local track and field, killing her instantly.
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0: John 5, verses 39 to 40. You search the scriptures, for in them you think you have eternal life, and these are they which testify of me. But you are not willing to come to me, that you may have life. This has been your sustaining word of the day, brought to you by Calvary Chapel of Manitowoc.
1: Welcome to World News Briefing. I'm Tom Hughes. My co-host today is Pastor Brandon Holthouse. Pastor Brandon, thank you for joining me.
2: Hey, always good to be with you, Tom.
1: Man, do we have some really incredible things that have developed over the last 24 and 48 hours as we see all these attacks coming out against Saudi Arabia.
2: Yeah.
1: Here's just some of the headlines. Israel providing intelligence to Saudi Arabia amid Houthi escalation. Saudi Arabia and Egypt pledge forceful response to Red Sea and Gulf threats. Houthis claim they downed a Saudi fighter jet. Saudi leader under siege as enemies close in and allies turn away. And there's even a lot more. And regarding the allies turning away, you know, I think it just some of the dynamics that are taking place right now is out of all the people, the only nation in the world right now, Brandon, from what I understand, that's coming to the aid of Saudi Arabia is not the United States. It appears to be Israel.
2: Yeah.
1: This, I mean, it's amazing to be alive right now and watch all of this taking place.
2: Yeah, I think, you know, because, Tom, as we both know, the Sheba and Dedan aspect of the Gog of Magog war, we see Saudi Arabia there. That's the ancient name of Saudi Arabia, obviously. And they get into that situation as a non-interventionist. And so we're continuing to watch Saudi Arabia play that stuff out. But right now, they need Israel because, you know, the Houthis obviously supported by Iran and Iran-funded terrorist organization, proxy organization, to watch Saudi Arabia play that stuff out. But right now, they need Israel because, you know, the Houthis obviously supported by Iran and Iran-funded terrorist organization, proxy organization. And they have been messing with the Suez Canal. They've been messing with the Red Sea and all the shipments that's going in there. And when you have the you know, the Strait of Hormuz blocked up and that kind of, you know, disputed area now that we have, you know, Iran and our vessels are there, our ships are there. But look, only four tankers got in, I think, yesterday or the day before. So that's a major artery plug. And then so you have the Red Sea is the other major central location where a lot of shipments are coming in from China and the eastern side going into the west because no one wants to go around Africa. That's too long of a trip. So this is vital. And the Houthis and Iran know this. And so what they're doing is trying to make a stopgate at I think the name of the place is Bab el, if I'm not mistaken, is that it's a choke point right there on the Red Sea.

0: with the Middle East, they won't finish the job, whether it's the United States, Israel, or whoever. You've got to eliminate all these terrorist organizations. And as long as you let them survive, they're going to continue to get funding and block these locations and cause havoc in the region.
1: Well, let me ask you this, because we look at it in Israel, I think would, this is my guess, is Israel would finish the job if it wasn't for two things, public opinion and Western pressure against them to back off. We've saw it the whole time with the Biden administration, but we're even witnessing very similar dynamics with the Trump administration. And then the Western world, as in both Europe and the U.S., just don't seem to understand what Islam is really about. And so I think, again, Israel would finish the job if they were kind of allowed to. I guess it's almost like they need to just stop listening to all the other voices and do what they know what they need to do, because it seems clear now, even Saudi Arabia has to be looking at this going, hey, the U.S. doesn't have our back. And so, between Israel and some of the Muslim countries, there must be a different type of thinking that they've got to get into to realize, hey, we can't just sit here and let the West tell us what to do all the time. We have this huge problem with Iran and the Houthis.
0: Yeah, I agree. And here's the problem, though. Israel's military munitions, ammo, weapons,
1: good point,
0: all come from the United States.
1: Yeah.
0: And so the problem, Tom, has been that Israel has put themselves in a precarious position where they are completely dependent on the United States for ammunition. And so they have to play the game with the United States, because otherwise they lose their supplies. You know, the key on Iron Dome is we supply the missiles for Iron Dome. Every one of those missiles is coming from the United States. Israel does not manufacture it, as you know. And so you're absolutely right. I think Israel in the back, if they have all the weapons, they would do it. But they're in a precarious position, and it's been like that for the last 30, 40 years with Israel. And so they can't make a move without getting the green light from Trump or the administration. And then there goes the other problem. Okay, so if we backtrack all the way to the Trump administration, you have the America First mentality working through the Trump administration with Steve Witkoff, Jared Kushner. And the mentality is we don't want to get in forever wars. And this is the mistake. They think people can be dealt with economically. That's the problem. And they think that if they can satisfy and make economic agreements and balance regional powers and not do regime change and not take out all the Houthis, all the IRGC, all the Ayatollahs, they actually believe that that can work. And going back to your original thing, they don't understand Islam. And that's the fundamental problem with our philosophy that we're dealing with.
1: So I think it was last December of 2025, where Netanyahu made this announcement, we are going to start manufacturing our own weapons. But I think he said it will take them 10 years to get to that place to be able to be independent. Okay, that's what I thought. Okay, now listen to this also. A couple of other interesting things about what's happening. This report says for the first time in history, Mecca, the holiest site for nearly 2 billion Muslims, received its first ever live emergency missile and drone warning in Mecca. So people say, well, all of the Muslims will get along if the U.S. will just back out and Israel will. That is not the case. You know, the Shiites and the Sunnis, if they're not targeting Western people and Christians and Jews, they've been killing each other for as far as you can go back in time.
0: Yeah, absolutely. And one of the problems that people don't understand is the Arab mentality. There was a great book written by one of our generals, and I can't remember which general it was, Tom, but it was during our first Gulf War, and he wrote a book called The Arab Mind. And it's not very popular because it's not politically correct, but I think understanding even beyond Islam, the Arab mindset is they're very tribal. And because they're tribal, they war a lot, and they fight against other tribes and factions and whatnot. And so even in like a small area,

0: area of the Gaza, there are multiple mm-hmm. families of tribes that war with each other. And this is what people don't understand. They think these people want to live at peace. They don't. They're in tribal situations, and all they do is fight. So it's evil. They consume themselves. And so you're absolutely right. You know, you have Shia versus Sunni. But even if you eliminated like one of those branches, let's say you just got rid of all the Shia and you just had Sunni, the problem is you have family tribes within Sunni Islam that would start fighting with each other. So it's perpetual. It's an Arab problem and it's an Islamic problem at the same time. And this is why I think when you look at the Arab countries in prophecy, Tom, it doesn't go well for them. They are basically almost all eliminated with a few remnant believers in the aftermath of the tribulation. But most of the Arab people are completely wiped out when the tribulation is finished. And there's a reason for that.
1: Well, this is fascinating because when we look at biblical history, you take the same area of the Near East and you look at it, you got Israel and you have all the surrounding territories and the people groups. And even in your Bible, they're all fighting against each other. Then they're fighting against David. They're fighting against other kings. But it's all in that same area. So in that sense, that hasn't really changed.
0: No.
1: It's so fascinating. It's what once was still is. And we're definitely revisiting that exact area as we think of Israel being the epicenter. Check this out, Pastor Brennan, also, additionally, in a meeting in Oman, the Houthis informed senior U.S. officials that they have no intention of attacking U.S. or Israeli ships in the Red Sea. So this is interesting. Is it because they know U.S. and Israelis will hit back, and Saudi Arabia and other nations don't have the ability to hit back the same way? It does kind of express the possibility of their recognizing there is some type of peace you can gain if you show your strength. But I just find that interesting. They're saying, no, we aren't going to attack any U.S. or Israeli ships, which are their two biggest enemies.
0: Yeah, and I think they have already learned their lesson of how strategic we are and precise. So they're not stupid. You know, that's what you have to understand about these terrorist organizations. They're not stupid. They are evil. But they're intelligent evil, you know, like Satan is. And so they know that if they mess with Israel and the United States, that we can target the individual person. Tom, just going back to some of the things we did in Iran, we targeted, and Israel targeted people in their bedrooms. That's how accurate we were. And so they know that. They know that we could track them and trace them. So, yeah, they're gonna go with attacking who has the least ability to attack back. And so they're not stupid. So, yeah, that makes total sense on their part.
1: So check this out. I know you saw it. It was Ted Cruz. He was in an interview, and he was talking about the MOU, Memorandum of Understanding with Iran, through the Trump administration. And Ted Cruz was very, direct, very honest in his feelings. And he called out J.D. Vance in this. And he said, Ted Cruz calls out J.D. Vance. He says, the MOU was a terrible deal. I told him it was a terrible deal before they ever did it. Something like this. You saw it too. It was flowing $300 billion into Iran. It was such a bad deal. And J.D. Vance is the one who was driving this. I mean, I look at this and think, you look at how America is playing this, and you look at the whole Mideast, our mindset over here is just doesn't seem to get it with our leaders. And then we look at, if we take the upcoming midterms here in America, and then we project into the next presidential administration, and I think Marco Rubio, just last week, he endorsed J.D. Vance. And so we're looking at this and going, now, and here we are, Ted Cruz saying, wait, unbelievable how bad this deal was with Iran that was basically spearheaded by Vance.
0: Yeah, pretty scary. But here's the thing that people have to understand, that they have to understand the mentality of J.D. Vance. He is different than Donald Trump. J.D. Vance basically outlined his worldview in 2024, Tom, with at his he spoke at a conference at the Munich Security Conference. And basically, J.D. outlined everything he believes. And he doesn't believe that, you know, there needs to be open-ended military commitments. He doesn't believe in, he doesn't want prolonged wars. And I understand that. But he also believes that allies, particularly Israel, should carry more responsibility for their own defense. And he thinks economic agreements are the answer to dealing with Iran. Now, here's the problem. J.D. Vance thinks that China is where we should concentrate our efforts. And so he would rather just do an economic agreement with Iran rather than dealing with them. And put his more efforts into China, and he's made that abundantly clear, and so you look at this $300 billion that he wanted to give to Iran, he would defend it and say, well, it wasn't putting money out of taxpayers' pockets and putting it right into the Ayatollah's pockets. He said this was from private international investment. I don't know where you get private international investment. I'm assuming he means businesses, banks, investment funds, wealthy investors. I don't know how he would do that, that people would want to invest in Iran. But here's the problem, the danger in all of this. Even if J.D. Vance defends this and saying, well, it's not coming from taxpayers, it's coming from private investors, you still are strengthening the Ayatollah regime. And then the question I want to ask J.D. Vance is, well, then who controls the funding? Which companies are committed to the money? Who guarantees their investments? Where they're, and who absorbs the losses? Is that taxpayers? And so the problem with that is J.D. never outlined it. He never gave, total transparency on how that would work. And that's been the problem. At the end of the day, I would say, okay, J.D., even if it's coming from private investors, why in the world do you think giving money to the Ayatollah regime would back them off? Do you not understand their eschatology? And he doesn't. Their eschatology includes the destruction of Israel and the destruction of the United States to bring in the Mahdi. And apparently, he doesn't understand this. And I think that's been the problem with J.D. And the other issue that J.D. has is Peter Thiel's influence on him. And that goes back to, understanding Peter Thiel's mentality that, Peter Thiel, again, Peter Thiel's not a globalist and J.D. Vance is not a globalist, but they believe that the establishment cannot be trusted anymore. And that a guy like Peter Thiel believes that technocratic elites, a new conservative class, is got to replace the bureaucracy in order to get things done. And so that's kind of scary because that means that, wait, you don't trust democracy anymore. You trust smart elite men or whatever you want to call them, technocratic elites that make all the decisions. And that's what I see with JD. The scary part is he made a decision without any consultation of people in the Middle East who know foreign policy and just said, let's do $300 billion investment and see if that works for them. And that's like a technocratic elite. And so there's things about J.D. Vance that I'm like, that's crazy. Where are you getting this from? And he's getting it from his own philosophy.
1: Well, it's hugely concerning. I know one of his other influencers has been Curtis Yarvin. And Curtis Yarvin said, the problem here in the U.S. is the U.S. Constitution. We need to get rid of it. So when these people are your influence, and then we look at all of the different dynamics that are happening here within America with, as you've talked about many times, the Red-Green Alliance, we can see the destruction of cities, what's going on in governments, what's going on in courts. You just look at this and go, I can't help but think, but put it into the context of Matthew 12, where Jesus says the house divided against itself cannot stand. And America is now extremely divided. It's been like cut down the middle and now divide it into all different kinds of sections, all against each other. And then Jesus goes on and says the thief can't take the house unless he binds the strong man first. And I look at it and think, okay, America's been the strong man when it comes to geopolitical alliances over the last many decades. We've been the strong man. If, without a strong America, this world is looking at descending into chaos, and it's going to be like Lord of the Flies with all these different leaders in the world. And but these guys want to eliminate the Constitution. And these are the people that are also influencing J.D. Vance, along with the Tucker Carlson's anti-Israel policies that influenced J.D. Vance. And, you know, you look at where this is going, you're going, we have problems. And then what was it? We're still dealing with this Lindsey Clancy, who people in America are celebrating that she murdered her children. They're celebrating, thinking she should get off. So you look at this and go, Brandon, we're in trouble, but at the same time, we live in amazing days because we can look over at what's going on. We can see Israel's the epicenter. It has the attention of the world, all that's going on over there. And we can praise God because we don't get stuck on the signs of lawlessness and wickedness and all of the different dynamics of the geopolitical movements and these things like what J.D. Vance is doing. We do know what they point to. They point to our great hope that we have in the Lord Jesus Christ. And they say, praise God. Jesus never said, stop at the signs and wait there. He said, if signs always point to something. They point to the great news that's coming ahead in this case. And for me, that's just fantastic.
0: Well, yeah. I mean, and that's the twofold aspect that we're watching. We're looking for the return of the Lord for the church. And I think we're close. You know, I'm not going to put a date on it, but the way I'm seeing the convergence of signs all happening at the same time, particularly lawlessness, because what you're mentioning, Tom, is lawlessness. We see the lawlessness on the left. You see the lawlessness with the jurors, with the Lacey Clancy, that they simply had sympathy for the devil. And I saw that in the Netherlands, that they just killed a baby that was suffering, and they just euthanized the baby at 2 years old. And so that's the lawlessness we're seeing. But the lawlessness that we're talking about with J.D. Vance and Peter Thiel comes in a different direction, but people are not watching this. And what do I mean? So, like, with J.D. Vance, as an example, Peter Thiel wants total freedom without democracy. And let me interpret what that means. He wants to be able to do anything he wants to do without any accountability. So that's also defined as lawlessness as well, because, you know, I understand their argument that we're being bogged down with bureaucrats. I get that, whether it's the media, the government, whatever. But to scrap the whole thing so that a few elites can make all the decisions, Tom, that's lawlessness too, but from another angle. And so what is the sign for that? That's the spirit of lawlessness. That's the spirit of the Antichrist right there. That I don't want to work under the constraints of accountability, whether we're talking about a Lacey Clancy and the immorality of that, or we're talking about a Peter Thiel that says, I don't want to answer to anybody. I don't even want elections. I don't want a government. I just want to do what we need to do to get things done. That's the spirit of lawlessness. And so when I see that sign, it's at work in every facet, which continues to tell me we're getting closer to the end.
1: Indeed we are. You just reminded me of this from 2 Thessalonians chapter 2 in verse 6, where Paul writes, and now you know what is restraining, that he may be revealed in his own time. For the mystery of lawlessness is already at work.
0: Yes.
1: Only he who now restrains will do so until he's taken away. And then the lawless one will be revealed. Paul's writing 2,000 years ago. The lawlessness is already here. The mystery of it. It's infected everything from kindergarten classes and the horrible things that are taking place against children in schools to, as you mentioned, the highest place of leadership in the world. The current administration and J.D. Vance and his friends, it's just really, I mean, you look at this and go, amazing, but they're a reminder. This is how the Lord said it would be. So check this out. This is really interesting. I don't know if you got a chance to see this yet. So this is out of Al Arabiya English. Saudi Arabia discovered 110 million tons of rare earths and uranium in Medina. 110 million tons. I mean, I look at this and I go, okay, these are the kind of things you can't make up. So Saudi Arabia is in the news. Iran's attacking them like crazy right now, the Houthis and so forth. We get that. And then they've got 110 million tons of rare earths and uranium. Okay, then we focus in on, okay, when I look at the Bible, I see Babylon as coming back to life in the very biblical sense of where it was, it will be again. Yeah. And so when I see the, you can see the, all the attention is going to that area that is very near Babylon. The money is all pouring in that area. They're already set up for all the digital currency and everything. But it's like we're witnessing here on earth a battle that's going on in heaven. But I'm convinced the rebuilding of Babylon is coming, and it's not a coincidence that Saudi Arabia has discovered something like this. I'm not saying Babylon is in Saudi Arabia, but it's all in that same area. It's all part of that Mideast/Near East area. Israel's the epicenter. And it's really remarkable to just to watch these things unfold in these days that we live. It truly is amazing to see this.
0: Yeah, and what I would describe it in kind of a colloquial term is the boomerang effect. We have seen the power shift around the world for the last 2,000 years, and now, Tom, what we're seeing is the power is shifting back to the Middle East. Mm. Whether we're talking about Saudi Arabia, Iraq, Iran, I mean, I'm doing a full study right now on the railroad systems and the potential of Iraq being able to have a container, another corridor through its port access, the Grand Alfa, and going up through Turkey. And what's happening is that's legitimate. And then you have with Saudi Arabia and then Iran. The power is coming back, and look what these countries have. They have oil. They have minerals. They have, like you say, uranium. They found uranium. And they are controlling the major pipelines of trade coming through, whether it's the Red Sea, the Strait of Hormuz, and now the Grand Alfa port that's coming through Iraq that will go right into Turkey and then into Western Europe. So you're talking about three major routes that can even be used by China. And so I'm like watching this, I'm thinking, oh my goodness, I can totally see how Babylon would be rebuilt, because that's going to be the epicenter of where not only the money is and the power, but the economics and the political power mm-hmm. is shifting there as well, Tom. So these are remarkable days. I am 20 years ago, you could have never told me this, and I would have just said, man, that's so far away. But here we are watching the power shift almost overnight to that area and away from the West. The West is dying. The West is gone. The power is leaving us because we got such nut jobs running everything. Our power is drained. We're going to be taken over by communist Marxists. And so that power shifting is going right back to where it all began. That's where the power originally started, and that's where it's ending now. It's amazing.
1: Funny how you look at that. Just as God said, everything is going there. As it was, it will be. He said it's going to be. He tells us the end from the beginning. What's interesting, you mentioned the Alpha port. If somebody does a Google search on it, you'll see many articles actually call it the rebuilding of Babylon. Secular articles, folks, not religious articles. Something else, Brandon, that people have pushed back on, like you and I for, and Don Stewart, when we say Babylon's going to be rebuilt, they said they couldn't see it. They can't see it. They wouldn't believe it. And we would say, well, the Bible says it. All prophecy works that way. You don't see it. You believe it. You take it by faith because God says it's going to be that way. So we were teaching, hey, Babylon will be rebuilt many years ago. You couldn't see it yet. And they would push back and go, you guys don't know what you're talking about. Babylon is New York City. Babylon is Rome or something like that. Going, no, just we believe what the Bible actually says, but all prophecy is that way. Listen, we are out of time. I wish we could have gone a little bit longer, but it's been great with you today, Pastor Brandon. And listen, thank you, everybody, for joining us. And remember, Bible prophecy proves that God's word is trusted. You can trust his word. You can trust his word for what it says is coming, and you can trust his word for what has already come. Jesus Christ has already come that we would live. God bless you, everybody. We'll see you next time.
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3: We are in the middle of a heated battle for the souls of the lost. No fear is our battle cry and boldness our battering ram. We'll have no draft dodges, no cowards, no AWOL, no withdrawal, no ceasefire, and no surrender. If God be for us, nothing can be against us. We're more than conquerors through him that loved us. And though a host should encamp against us, we shall not be afraid.
4: Silence is the enemy that we will not let into our ranks. The walls of Jericho have been encompassed. We have been silent for too long. It's time to shout down the strongholds of the enemy. By the grace of our God, we will triumph over evil, for that is the struggle for which we contest. We fight the good fight of faith, so muster your courage, lift up hands that hang down, and strengthen feeble knees.
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6: It's 50 degrees.
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3: Evolution and creation. Who's the dummy now? Find out next on today's Creation Moment. And now, here's our Creation Moment host, Ian Taylor.
4: Those who believe that the universe, the Earth, and everything on it are the result of mindless evolution are hard-pressed to explain the origin of intelligence. Some even try to argue that there is no such thing as intelligence, that we only think that certain things reflect intelligence. Well, as we learn more and more about the world, it takes an ever greater faith to believe in evolution. The incredible structure of DNA and how it works is just one example. Scientists have now demonstrated, though they did not intend to do so, that DNA itself is infused with intelligence. In 1994, it was discovered that DNA could be used as a computer. Since then, much has been learned about the computing power of DNA. How can DNA be used to solve the problems of, for example, finding a flight path between seven cities so that each city is visited only once? Well, to solve this old problem, researchers assigned a numerical value to individual strands of DNA. Through a series of steps, they allowed the strands of DNA to interact with each other, saving the results after each step. An electronic computer can solve a math problem with 30 clauses and 50 variables in 1.6 million steps. A DNA computer can solve the same problem in only 91 steps. DNA computers would not be possible unless intelligence was built into the very fabric of the creation. Only our all-wise creator could have been responsible for this.
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6: In Ezekiel 34:12, we read, "As a shepherd seeks out his flock on the day he is among his scattered sheep, so will I seek out my sheep and deliver them from all the places where they were scattered on a cloudy and dark day." 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
1: Hi, this is Pastor Joe from Calvary Chapel of Manitowoc. 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This free booklet has questions and then the scriptures where the answers are found. 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Our email address is info@ccmanitowoc.org, or you can mail the information to me at Calvary Chapel of Manitowoc, 1208 South 10th Street in Manitowoc, Wisconsin, 54220. 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May the Lord richly bless you as you grow in Him.

He that dwelleth in the secret place of the Most High shall abide under the shadow of the Almighty.

I will say of the Lord, He is my refuge and my fortress, my God. In Him will I trust. Unless the Lord had been my help, my soul had almost dwelt in silence. When I said, my foot slippeth, thy mercy, O Lord, held me up. In the multitude of my thoughts within me, thy comforts delight my soul.

John 5, verses 39 to 40. You search the scriptures, for in them you think you have eternal life, and these are they which testify of me. But you are not willing to come to me, that you may have life. This has been your sustaining word of the day, brought to you by Calvary Chapel of Manitowoc.

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0: Yes, we all know him, but he's actually much more than just your typical guy next door. He's a highly trained scientist who studies the atmosphere in order to predict the weather. Yes, sir, when he speaks, people listen.
1: It's a gorgeous day with temperatures in the mid-80s, so be sure to enjoy this perfect weather because it'll be like this all weekend long. Well, folks, looks like things have changed a bit. I'll be right back to bring you up to date on this.
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3: If a friend called tonight and said the things you've been saying to yourself, you probably wouldn't just sit there and agree. If they said they were failing or behind or too much or not enough, you'd push back. Not harshly, but you would. You'd remind them that one hard season doesn't define them. You'd tell them they're allowed to be tired without being a disappointment. You'd remind them that they're loved by God even when life feels unfinished. And you'd be right. So why is it so hard to believe that when you're the one who needs to hear it? God's truth doesn't change just because it's your heart on the line. You're not exempt from the grace you'd offer someone else. So let the truth be true for you too. You are loved. You are held. You are not finished. A little encouragement. WTSWLP, the sustaining word.
4: 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We were created to work. But we know from experience that work is often very hard. 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And why is this? Well, Genesis tells us that the ground was cursed because of Adam's sin. Thorns and thistles now made his job of caring for creation more difficult. We've been fighting these thorns and thistles ever since. Romans tells us all of creation groans from the fall. Work is hard because of sin and the curse. But that doesn't mean work is all bad. It still carries a remnant of its original very good design. We'll learn more about that tomorrow.
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6: It's 10:14.
7: It's 51 degrees.

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3: It's 50 degrees.
4: Dear Diary, I'm so scared and confused. I thought I'd be happy, but instead all I feel is regret. 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I think I've made a big mistake. And the worst part is there's nothing I can do to change it. I can't talk to anyone about this either. Especially not my parents. They'd totally kill me. I thought it would draw Kevin and I closer and make our relationship stronger. But that didn't happen at all. I just don't understand. I feel so alone. What if I'm pregnant? 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I'm so scared.
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0: Many churches do nothing but plead with their people for tithes and offerings, while other churches hardly mention giving for fear of losing a member. But coming up, Pastor Xavier Rees discusses the simple truths about giving back to God what is already His. Let's listen.
1: R.G. Letourneau, a Christian earth-moving machinery manufacturer who died in 1969, failed often in the early years of his career. Ironically, though he made $35,000 profit one year in the middle of the Depression, puffed up with pride, he withheld the payment of his $5,000 annual pledge to the Christian Missionary Alliance Church in order to reinvest in the business and to give the Lord even a greater share in the following year, when he anticipated a net profit of $100,000, which then was a great amount. God was not mocked by Letourneau's withholdings of this tithe from the storehouse. Within a year, the anticipated $100,000 profit was turned into a $100,000 loss and brought the erring servant to his knees. It was a thoroughly chastening and repentant Letourneau, who by much courage and faith pledged not only $5,000 to his church for the year he skipped, but also the same amount for the following year in the face of a $100,000 debt and no money for payroll. On top of that, his bookkeeper was ready to quit. From that point on, Letourneau's fortune changed within 4 years. He and his wife founded the Latour Foundation, comprised of 90% of the stock of Latour Corporation. The earnings of the financial evangelical Christian work worldwide. At one time, the foundation was worth $40 million. Latour often said, quote, "It is not how much money I give to God, but how much of God's money I keep for myself." It's a matter of perspective, isn't it? The key is to seek God and then respond in obedience to God's direction. I trust you remember the sermon we did in Jeremiah 33:3. Listen to the key verse. "Call to me, and I will answer you and show you great and mighty things which you do not know." There is no boasting in this ministry. This is all what God has done. We have never pressed you, we'll never press you, we'll never tighten down the screws on you. What a difference that is. Matthew 23:14 says, "Woe to you, scribes and Pharisees, hypocrites, for you devour widows' houses for pretense, make long prayers, therefore you will receive greater condemnation." Pleading on people, using them, manipulating them, God help those pastors. As God leads us, not as men pressure us. When God leads us, not as people plead or beg. And when men want to build their kingdoms, we say no. We're here to build the kingdom of God.
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3: Reversing the effects of the curse. This is Ken Ham, CEO of Answers in Genesis, the Creation Museum, and the Ark Encounter. All week, we've been looking at work. We've learned it's a good thing, but it's hard because of sin. But we can use work to help fight the effects of the curse. By using our God-given intellect and creativity, we can develop ways to make it easier to accomplish our job of stewarding creation in a broken world. Think of all the inventions that make our lives easier and help us fight the curse. These are good things. They help us work to serve our neighbors and serve the Lord. You see, we shouldn't be working for ourselves.

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0: 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More than something playing in the room, this is truth for the drive, worship for the workday, and hope for the places real life happens. 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
1: The moon doesn't make its own light. 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That's not a flaw. That's the point. 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So stay close to Christ. Let His mercy shape your words. Let His truth steady your heart. Let His light show up in you. 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
2: It's 49 degrees.

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1: Man, how long does it take to get to this special restaurant of yours? 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
2: Oh, come on, we have not. We're almost there. Now, come on. Besides, you should be excited. You love Italian food.
1: No. Look, I'm just teasing you. 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
4: In Hebrews chapter 13, verses 5, 6, and 8, it says, "Keep your lives free from the love of money and be content with what you have, because God has said, 'Never will I leave you, never will I forsake you.' So we can say with confidence, 'The Lord is my helper. I will not be afraid. What can man do to me?' Jesus Christ is the same yesterday, today, and forever. What peace and contentment we can have knowing that Jesus never changes and will always be with us in this troubled and ever-changing world. Hi, I'm Mary, and I invite you to come and know more about our Lord and Savior Jesus Christ here at Calvary Chapel. 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
5: It's 1226. It's 49 degrees.

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1: What seashell is stronger than modern buildings? 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And now, here's our Creation Moments host, Ian Taylor.
2: The shell of the giant pink queen conch is made of such remarkable material that scientists speak of its design, even while they may say that it is a product of evolutionary chance. The beautiful shell is made of a form of calcium carbonate called aragonite, yet it is structured in such a way that it resists fractures 100 to 1,000 times better than aragonite normally would. The conch's secret is that it combines the aragonite with protein. Further, its shell is made up of three layers of aragonite. The middle layer is structured around a rectangular rod of aragonite sheathed in protein. This duplex rod is then bundled with others into a larger beam, and the larger beam is in turn bundled with others to produce an even larger beam than that. This complex arrangement gives the shell its extraordinary strength. Pressure that would normally cause a catastrophic crack in normal aragonite merely scatters the pressure into thousands of tiny cracks. Material scientists studying the conch shell refer to this as a high-performance composite structure. They hope to apply the principles learned from the conch shell to make stronger building materials, bridges, and even space vehicles. If such sophisticated design could arise without a designer, modern companies would surely be wasting their time hiring highly paid designers to improve their products.
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6: It's 49 degrees.
7: An out-of-office reply says, I'm not available, but here's who is, and here's when I'll be back. It's honest. Nobody's left wondering. Sometimes we need a spiritual version of that. A way to say, I'm running on empty. Here's what I still believe, even though I can't perform it right now. God's not offended by that kind of honesty. He's not waiting for your best update. Come tired. Come honest. Come as you are. He'll meet you there. WTSW LP.

0: Ezekiel chapter 33, verses 10 through 11. Therefore you, O son of man, say to the house of Israel, thus you say, if our transgressions and our sins lie upon us, and we pine away in them, how can we then live? Say to them, as I live, says the Lord God, I have no pleasure in the death of the wicked, but that the wicked turn from his way and live. Turn, turn from your evil ways, for why should you die, O house of Israel? This has been your sustaining word of the day, brought to you by Calvary Chapel of Manitowoc.
1: I can so change the brakes myself.
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1: Yeah.
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7: Today's Wisdom for Women is Proverbs 24, verse 7. Wisdom is too high for a fool. In the assembly at the gate, he has nothing to say. Arnold Glasgow said, we all know a fool when we see one, but not when we are one. And so, what do you really personally think about God's wisdom? Do you truly believe it is for you, that you indeed can become a wise, godly woman? If you do not believe it's possible, that it is too hard or it would take too much study, this is foolishness. God has all the wisdom in the universe, and it is his deep desire to fill you with it. And so, first, the real question is, do you want it? Do you want to be wise? You will not get further until you decide you want wisdom. Next, do you have a dilemma in your life in which you need wisdom? Is there a situation that is confusing, complicated, even seemingly impossible to navigate? James 1 says, if anyone lacks wisdom, let him ask God who gives to all liberally and without reproach, and it will be given to them. But let them ask in faith with no doubting, for he or she who doubts is like the wave of the sea driven and tossed by the wind. So, here is your opportunity. Will you take your specific question or dilemma directly to God in prayer right now? Will you ask in faith, believing he will give you wisdom and direction? And then, will you take that final and important step? When he gives you insight, will you apply it? This is Debbie Bryson praying that the practical wisdom of God's word will make you wise.
8: Nobody chooses the middle seat on purpose. Not on a plane, not in the back of the car. But life puts people in uncomfortable places all the time. Stuck between what was and what's next. Between grief and healing. Between obedience and fear. The middle is hard, but God's not absent there. He meets people in unfinished places. So, hold steady. This isn't the end of the story. 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
3: An octopus that glows in the dark? Learn about it next on today's Creation Moment. And now, here's our Creation Moment host, Ian Taylor.
4: The deep, dark depths of the ocean is filled with many varieties of luminescent creatures, but among the octopods, there are only two or three species in which the females develop luminescent rings around their mouths. But that has all changed with a remarkable series of discoveries about an already known species of octopus. The red octopus, Staurotuthis sirtensis, lives in the deep waters off the east coast of the United States. In 1997, a foot-long specimen was being studied. When the scientists turned off the lights in the laboratory, they were amazed to see the octopus's suckers glowing. The blue-green glow, they discovered, glows brightest at 470 nanometers, a frequency that travels well underwater. Scientists said that this glow might explain how the octopus makes its living. It doesn't eat what most octopods eat, rather it eats tiny crustaceans, whose shallow water cousins are drawn to light. If the deep water versions are drawn to light, all this clever little octopus needs to do to eat is turn on the porch light. The frequency of the light and the unusual diet of this octopus all provide evidence of God's all-wise design. If these special features had depended upon chance to develop, this octopus would never have come about. God is the creator and source of all light. The perfect light of his truth in the gospel shines at just the right frequency to draw us to the forgiveness of sins and salvation found only in Jesus Christ.
5: 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And be sure to join us next time for another Creation Moment.
6: Hi, this is Maxine from Calvary Chapel of Manitowoc, and I would like to invite you to join us as we study through God's Word on Thursday evenings at 7 p.m. and on Sunday mornings at 10 a.m. Calvary Chapel is located at 1208 South 10th Street in Manitowoc.

And we stand on an ancient site and an ancient place. But we want to say that you are the King of glory. You are the King of kings. You are the Lord of lords. And this is your place, Lord, even as the whole world is yours and all that is in it. The sea and the skies and the whole universe belong to you, Lord. And so we stand in this place and we say, we will open wide the ancient gates of this place, of this great cathedral, and let

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I've known so many people that think a Christian means going to church a lot. You may have heard this before, but going to church doesn't make you a Christian any more than going to McDonald's makes you a hamburger.

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Having the gifts of the Spirit or looking like you've got them doesn't mean you're a Christian. Jesus said, many shall come in that day and say, Lord, did we not?

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1: There are people living at the edges right now, far from anything steady, tired, discouraged, trying to hear hope through the static of everything else. Even at the edges, hope can still reach. That's why we keep carrying truth centered on Jesus, right where people need it most. 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
1: A dollar can still buy a few things this month. Maybe some coffee, maybe a little gas, maybe one item from a school's supply list that somehow reads like a ransom note. But there are things money was never made to buy. Peace for a marriage under strain, courage for a diagnosis nobody saw coming, the right word for a friend who's close to giving up. Those don't come from a transaction. They come from God, through a song, a scripture, a voice that reminds someone they're not alone. This ministry carries those reminders into ordinary places, free of charge, with no qualifications required. Hope shouldn't have a price tag. 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
1: Okay, I think that's everything. Oh, wait, I forgot the salt and pepper.
2: You act like she's been gone for years.
1: Well, she's been half a country away at college, and I'm excited to see her. And you can't fool me. You've been pacing the floor in front of that window all afternoon.
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1: And it'll be good to finally meet this Brian she's been going on about.
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1: Wedding bells?
2: I don't know about that.
1: That must be them. 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
2: Oh, he's...
1: Oh, how could she? 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
3: 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You're not alone. Some truth is worth hearing again, especially when the days get loud. 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

0: Ezekiel chapter 33, verses 10 through 11. Therefore you, O son of man, say to the house of Israel, thus you say, if our transgressions and our sins lie upon us, and we pine away in them, how can we then live? Say to them, as I live, says the Lord God, I have no pleasure in the death of the wicked, but that the wicked turn from his way and live. Turn from your evil ways, for why should you die, O house of Israel? 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
3: What would you surrender in order to save your life? For most of us, it's a very short list of what we would not surrender. However, Pastor Xavier Rees of Calvary Chapel Pasadena offers the simple truths about what we're holding back that may very well cost us our life.
4: The confidence and trust that man has in himself is quite strong. Me, myself, and I, the Trinity of Darkness. God created man to trust and have confidence in God, not himself. We look to him. Sometimes

0: He delivers directly, sometimes he delivers indirectly. Psalm 104, 4 speaks about the angels who makes his angels spirits, his ministers a flame of fire. Ministers to the heirs of salvation, Hebrews 1:14. We're not always aware of God's hand upon our life, and yet he's working. Paul knew the strongest drive of man is self-preservation when he is faced with death. I don't care how small you are, I don't care how weak you are, I don't care if you've never been in a fight in all your life. If someone puts their mouth over your nose and your mouth and begins to suffocate you, you are going to be the most incredible Hulk because you want to live. Preservation of life is the strongest drive you and I have. Man will do anything and everything to live. Man will give anything he has in exchange for his life. A gun is put to a man who's a billionaire, a trillionaire. He'll say, I'll give you everything, because everything's not going to help him if he's dead. He'll gladly give it up. He may regret it if he lives afterwards, but at that point, he's convinced. Some of you may remember Jack Benny. He was a very generous guy, but he always portrayed himself as a tight guy, you know? And so a guy comes up to him and he says, stick him up, life or your money. And he's silent for a while. So the thief says, well, he says, I'm thinking about it. But that's not the case. We will give everything, anything to live. Man is constantly being put in situations, circumstances by God in order that he come to the end of himself and have no trust in himself. That's a daily homework. I have to work on that homework every day. This does not mean that we throw away all common sense, nor the ability or resources to help ourselves, but when God allows us to come to such a situation, we can acknowledge our inability so as not to have any confidence in ourselves. That's what he wants. That we say, Lord, not my will, but your will be done. Not my way, but your way. And Lord, I don't want to trust myself. You see, this is a problem. If you're used to trusting yourself and remedying your own life, your life's probably messed up. If your life has turned out the way you didn't plan it, probably God's running it. If you're a non-believer and you think you've got all the answers, you come back and see me in 20 years. I guarantee you'll mess your life up. And it won't take 20 years.
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1: Never let the enemy have you believe that you're alone in your battle to reach the lost. 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
2: Don't break ranks. 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Through our God we shall do valiantly, for he it is who shall tread down our enemies. Let the trumpet make a certain sound, hear its soul-stirring sound, and let the stirred soul lift up the flaming sword. The high praises of God are in our mouth, and the two-edged sword of his word is in our hands.
1: There goes another minute, gone forever. 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
1: Hi, this is Pastor Joe from Calvary Chapel of Manitowoc. 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
3: This is the place, no?
4: 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This is it, thank you. 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
5: Oh, honey, I am so excited.
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0: Ezekiel chapter 33, verses 10 through 11. Therefore you, O son of man, say to the house of Israel, thus you say, if our transgressions and our sins lie upon us, and we pine away in them, how can we then live? Say to them, as I live, says the Lord God, I have no pleasure in the death of the wicked, but that the wicked turn from his way and live. Turn from your evil ways, for why should you die, O house of Israel? This has been your sustaining word of the day, brought to you by Calvary Chapel of Manitowoc.
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1: Today's Wisdom for Women is Proverbs 24, verse 7. Wisdom is too high for a fool. In the assembly at the gate, he has nothing to say. Arnold Glasgow said, "We all know a fool when we see one, but not when we are one." And so, what do you really personally think about God's wisdom? Do you truly believe it is for you, that you indeed can become a wise, godly woman? If you do not believe it's possible, that it is too hard or it would take too much study, this is foolishness. God has all the wisdom in the universe, and it is His deep desire to fill you with it. And so, first, the real question is, do you want it? Do you want to be wise? You will not get further until you decide you want wisdom. Next, do you have a dilemma in your life in which you need wisdom? Is there a situation that is confusing, complicated, even seemingly impossible to navigate? James 1 says, "If anyone lacks wisdom, let him ask God, who gives to all liberally and without reproach, and it will be given to them. But let them ask in faith with no doubting, for he or she who doubts is like the wave of the sea driven and tossed by the wind." So, here is your opportunity. Will you take your specific question or dilemma directly to God in prayer right now? Will you ask in faith, believing He will give you wisdom and direction? And then, will you take that final and important step? When He gives you insight, will you apply it? This is Debbie Bryson praying that the practical wisdom of God's Word will make you wise.
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4: Now, God has saved you, pray. Now, don't misunderstand me. When God saves you by grace, he doesn't save you with the idea that he puts you in debt. 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And I personally disagree with that song that puts words in the mouth of the Lord Jesus. He never said, I gave my life for thee. What hast thou done for me? What he's saying is, he saves you by grace. That doesn't put you in debt. But he did save you, didn't he? And don't you love him? And now you are to do this? Why? Because it's your duty? No, because you love him. Because you love him and you want to please him.
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2: It's 47 degrees.

Ezekiel chapter 33, verses 10 through 11. Therefore you, O son of man, say to the house of Israel, thus you say, if our transgressions and our sins lie upon us, and we pine away in them, how can we then live? Say to them, as I live, says the Lord God, I have no pleasure in the death of the wicked, but that the wicked turn from his way and live. Turn, turn from your evil ways, for why should you die, O house of Israel? This has been your sustaining word of the day, brought to you by Calvary Chapel of Manitowoc.

0: Igor, I've finally done it. After all these years of research, I'm finally about to create human life.
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0: Igor, hand me that vial.
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0: Oh, and pour this into here. 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
3: 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I'm gonna leave now.
0: Bummer. There goes all my federal funding.
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5: Your word is a lamp unto my feet and a light to my path. Seeing God's will clearly comes through knowing his word. Calvary Chapel of Manitowoc would like to have you join us as we seek God's will as we journey through his word.
6: An apology can start out honest and still get away from us. We begin with, I'm sorry. And then comes the word that usually changes everything. But suddenly we're explaining the tone, the timing, the stress, the other person's part, and why we technically had a point. At that point, it's not really an apology anymore. It's a defense speech with nicer lighting. Real repentance is simpler than that. Not easier, simpler. It tells the truth without trying to control the outcome. It says, I was wrong. I hurt you. Please forgive me. And then it lets those words stand. That kind of humility is hard. But Jesus didn't call us to win every room. He called us to follow him. Be honest. Own what's yours. Ask forgiveness where you need to. 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
1: Think about the things you do bow down and worship today. They're just idols in your life. It could be your job, or sports, or money, cars, motorcycles, entertainment. And then, when it takes time to bow down before God, well, it doesn't look like it's going to happen today. I don't have the time. I remember several years ago, my wife and I were in Jamaica, and obviously Bob Marley country. They have a lot of little shops and stuff. In this one shop, they had this big garden area, lots of grass, and right in the middle was this big Bob Marley statue. And I like watching people. My wife goes shopping, and I sit and I watch people, because I love to watch people, what they do, how they interact and stuff. I find it fascinating. Maybe I'm weird that way, but I just enjoy it. And I'm sitting there watching, and here comes this older couple. And they come up to this Bob Marley statue, and the husband's standing there, and here comes the wife. She bows down before the statue. She's on her knees, and she's going like this. She's bowing before the, and her husband's taking pictures of her bowing. I'm thinking, really? Here is a man. He may have been a great musician, but he was into drugs, and he died of a brain tumor. So that's the one you're worshiping? Someone who abused drugs and died of a brain tumor? That's your God? Instead of the creator of heaven and earth. It was one of those shocking things. It's not something you expect to see. And then when you see it, you go, did I really see that? It was incredible. And how many times, though, do we worship the creature rather than the creator today? I mean, think about how we worship the creature. If you believe in evolution, you're worshiping the creature instead of the creator. Our focus has to be on the true and living God. He deserves our worship, and we need to have reverence towards Him because He is God. The other thing is sacrifice. And in the Scriptures, there's the law of first mention, which basically states that the first time a word is used in the Scriptures, it sets the tone for what that word is all about. Take a guess where the word worship is first used. In what book of the Bible? I'll give you a hint, the book of Beginnings. Genesis. And it's the story, believe it or not, of Abraham and Isaac. And Isaac was not a 9, 10, 12-year-old kid. Isaac was probably 20s. I think he was probably 33 years old. That's just me. But I tend to think he was in his 30s. And God tells Abraham, take your son, your only son, to this mountain that I'm going to tell you. And the whole story is a beautiful picture of what our Heavenly Father would do some 2,000 years later on that same mountain, as He offered His only begotten Son for the sins of the world. Now, God didn't allow the sacrifice of Isaac. He stopped him and provided an animal for the sacrifice, but the picture is amazing. And what I want to look at is what's said in Genesis 22:5. Abraham said to his young men, stay here with the donkey. The lad and I will go yonder and worship, and we will come back to you. See, worship, true biblical worship, is not only seen in reverence towards God, but it's going to cost you something. It's a sacrifice. Paul in Romans 12:1 said, I beseech you therefore, brethren, by the mercies of God, that you present your bodies a living sacrifice, holy, acceptable to God, which is your reasonable service, or literally, spiritual worship. You see, our lives are like a sacrifice unto God, a living sacrifice. A sweet-smelling sacrifice that ascends to the throne of God. Now, here's the problem with the living sacrifice. We get off the altar many times, and we go, I don't think I want this anymore. I don't like this. I don't have time for this, or whatever. And we have to understand that real worship, true worship, is going to cost us something. Are we willing to lay down our lives for Him no matter the cost? You know, I think we've lost sight of it in America, because we do have it fairly easy. But think about our brothers and sisters in India, in Muslim countries, who are dying. There are more Christians dying for their faith today than any other time in church history, being put to death. And you think they love the Lord? Absolutely they do, because they are willing to die for Him. You see, they were willing to sacrifice everything for the one they love. Turn over to 2 Samuel chapter 24, because we see another incident here of really what true worship is about. And if you get to 1 Kings, you've gone too far. 2 Samuel 24, we're going to pick up in verse 11. And here David is doing a foolish thing. He numbers the people, something that God did not want him to do. And God's angry. In 2 Samuel chapter 24, starting in verse 11, it says, "Now when David arose in the morning, the word of the Lord came to the prophet Gad, David's seer, saying, 'Go and tell David, thus says the Lord, I offer you three things, choose one of them for yourselves that I may do it to you.' So Gad came to David and told him, and he said to him, 'Shall 7 years of famine come to you in your land? Or shall you flee there 3 months before your enemies, while they pursue you? Or shall there be 3 days plague in your land? Now consider and see what answer I should take back to him who sent me.'" So here it is. David falls upon the mercy of God, and he says, "I'll take the plague by the Lord. At least I know the Lord's gracious and merciful." And in this judgment, 70,000 men died. And as the angel is preparing to destroy Jerusalem, the Lord prevented this. And the angel of the Lord stopped at the threshing floor of Araunah, the Jebusite. And David repents of his sin before God. And Gad the seer comes to David and tells David to build an altar unto God on this spot, the threshing floor of Araunah. And so again, in 2 Samuel chapter 24, we're going to pick up in verse 20. "Now Araunah looked and saw the king and his servants coming toward him. So Araunah went out and bowed before the king with his face to the ground. Then Araunah said, 'Why has my lord the king come to his servant?' And David said, 'To buy the threshing floor from you, to build an altar to the Lord, that the plague may be withdrawn from the people.' Now Araunah said to David, 'Let my lord the king take and offer up whatever seems good to him. Look, here are oxen for burnt sacrifice and threshing implements, and the yokes of the oxen for wood. All these, O king, Araunah has given to the king.' And Araunah said to the king, 'May the Lord your God accept you.' Then the king said to Araunah, 'No, but I will surely buy it from you for a price. Nor will I offer burnt offerings to the Lord my God with that which costs me nothing.' So David bought the threshing floor and the oxen for 50 shekels of silver. And David built there an altar to the Lord and offered burnt offerings and peace offerings. So the Lord heeded the prayers for the land, and the plague was withdrawn from Israel." Now, this is a perfect example that worship of the Lord is a sacrifice unto him. It's going to cost you something. It may cost you your time. It may cost you possessions, positions in the workplace. It may cost you money and so on. But to be true worship, it's a sacrifice. And we also have to come before God with the right heart. Too many people come to God like he's some kind of magic genie. If I give you $10, you give me $100, whatever. And that's the wrong heart attitude. In Amos 5, the Lord said, I despise your feast days, and I do not savor your sacred assemblies. Though you offer me burnt offerings on your grain offerings, I will not accept them, nor will I regard your fatted peace offerings." Why? Because their heart was not right with God. You know, God desires our heart to be right from him, otherwise it's empty. Imagine your spouse. You're angry, you're mad at them, and you're doing things for them. Is that the right heart attitude? I'm just going to do it, even though I hate this. I mean, what kind of blessing is there? You think all your mumbling and groaning and complaining, your spouse looks at you and says, "Well, thanks, honey, for taking the time and doing that." No, because you're complaining the whole time. And what do we do with the Lord? It's, "Oh, man, I got, oh, there's so much. Oh." God's basically saying, don't do it. Get your heart right. Change it. Because that's not going to work. Well, the third one is praise. And Paul in Hebrews 13:15 said, "Therefore by him let us continually offer the sacrifice of praise to God, that is the fruit of our lips, giving thanks to his name." How do we praise God? With our lips. It's a sacrifice of praise that we offer unto God. As you sing out with joy to the Lord, as you praise him for who he is, not everyone's going to appreciate that. And I don't mean you're walking down the street or on the bus singing at the top of your lungs, "I love you, Lord." I mean, with my voice, I probably have people jumping off the bus because I sing so bad. But by what you say and what you do honors the Lord, but definitely the things from our lips, what's coming forth. People sometimes are afraid to pray in restaurants, "Well, I don't want to offend anyone." So you're just going to dishonor God so you don't want to offend the people that are around you? I pray. And I don't pray silently, but I don't scream at the top of my lungs. I know David Hocking. Now, David Hocking's 6-something, you know, he's a big guy. And I remember he was telling me a story that, you know, he's at a restaurant and it was time to pray. And he was with a bunch of guys, you know, he had gotten together. He goes, can I have everyone's attention, please? Please, can everyone please be quiet? We're going to pray. And he could do that. I don't know how he could do it. It's amazing. But it doesn't stop me from just praying with my wife or whatever group of people we're with, praying for the meal. And it's interesting, from time to time, someone will come by when they're done eating, they'll say, you know what, we were watching you, and thank you for praying over your meal. It really blessed us. You think people are watching? Absolutely. You see, our praise to God affects those around us, sometimes in a good way, sometimes they don't like it, but that's their problem. Paul in Colossians 3:16 put it like this, let the word of Christ dwell in you richly in all wisdom, teaching, and admonishing one another in psalms and hymns and spiritual songs, singing with grace in your hearts to the Lord. You know, our praise should be continual to God. In good times and bad times, we should praise Him for being God. Turn over to Psalm 150. Listen, this is a great psalm of praise, Psalm 150, the whole thing. It's not a very long psalm, but it's packed. It is packed. And let's just go through this thing and let's see what God has to say. Praise the Lord. Praise Yahweh. Praise God in His sanctuary. Praise Him in His mighty firmament. Praise Him for His mighty acts. Praise Him according to His excellent greatness. Praise Him with the sound of the trumpet. Praise Him with the lute and harp. Praise Him with the timbrel and dance. Praise Him with stringed instruments and flutes. Praise Him with loud cymbals. Praise Him with clashing cymbals. Let everything that has breath praise the Lord. And he says, praise the Lord, praise Yahweh. First of all, where is God? He's in His sanctuary. He's in heaven. Why are we to praise Him? Because He's God. We are to praise God according to what? We are to praise God according to His greatness. He's awesome. He's perfect. He's gracious. He's holy and so on. What are we to praise God with? Well, the psalmist here is telling us. And it's interesting. With the sound of a trumpet, with lute and harp. And I guess we need a few more worship instruments, huh? With timbrel and dance, with stringed instruments. There's Art, Brian, and Travis. Not the dance guys. The stringed instruments. Okay? Please. It's hard to get that picture out of your mind, isn't it? Sorry. We're to praise Him with flutes and loud cymbals and crashing cymbals. That's Mickey over there. Again, no dancing. Crashing cymbals. And when we have the volume turned on, it's amazing how you could hear those, right? It's pretty cool. Sorry, they're going to turn me off in a minute. And notice what it says. Everything that has breath is to what? Praise the Lord. If you're not sure if your person next to you is alive, get a little mirror. I'll put it by their mouth. And if there's some condensation on the mirror, they're alive. And then they should pray praising the Lord. I mean, that's just it. It's as simple as that. Another way is in our giving. And I realize that's a tough one for many, but turn over to Philippians chapter 4. Listen to what Paul says here. We're going to pick up in verse 15 of Philippians chapter 4, where Paul says this. Now you Philippians know also that in the beginning of the gospel, when I departed from Macedonia, no church shared with me concerning giving and receiving, but you only. For even in Thessalonica, you sent aid once and again for my necessities. Not that I seek the gift, but I seek the fruit that abounds to your account. Indeed, I have all in abound. I am full, having received from Epaphroditus the things sent from you, a sweet-smelling aroma, an acceptable sacrifice, well-pleasing to God. And Paul's saying, look, as they supported his ministry, this gift of money that the church at Philippi sent him, it was a sweet-smelling aroma unto God, an acceptable sacrifice. It was pleasing to God. And the key, and this is the key, the reason we give to the Lord is not to get something back, but we do it because we love Him. And if you can't give to God because you love Him, you feel that there's some obligation, please do not give to God. God supports the work that He's doing. And if you can't give out of a right heart, that's why we never tell people what to give. We never, at the beginning of the year, you know, Steve and Conrad don't go around asking how much you're going to give this year so we can do our budget. It's between you and the Lord. I don't know what you give. I don't want to know what you give. That's between you and the Lord. There are certain people who do know that have to do the books, but that's it. And too often, when we talk about giving, because of some of the televangelists do on TV, we get the idea that it's only about money. and we give to God to get the money back from God. And if you give 100, you're going to get 1,000 back from Him. Man, that's better than the stock market right now, huh? A lot better. But that's not what the Scriptures say. And it's not only our money. It's our time, our talents, our gifts that we give to the Lord by ministering to the body of Christ. And I'll tell you what, I'm so blessed at the number of people here at Calvary that are involved in the work of ministry. It's a sacrifice. It takes time. It takes energy. It takes effort. But they don't do it because they have to do it. They do it because they love to do it. They love the Lord, and they want to bless people. And that's what it's about. It's about the Lord and your love for Him. And you know, when you give to the Lord, you're giving back to Him what He's given to you. That's just the reality. Hasn't He provided everything for you? He's provided your job. He's provided your very life. He's given you everything, the talents, the gifts. And God says, okay, here it is. What do you want to do with these? Are you going to go bury them, hide them? Or are you going to use them to minister to the body of Christ? Well, another one is converts. Winning people to Christ is a form of spiritual worship unto God. In Romans 15:16, Paul said, that I might be a minister of Jesus Christ to the Gentiles, ministering the gospel of God, that the offering of the Gentiles might be acceptable, sanctified by the Holy Spirit. When Paul says his offering of the Gentiles might be acceptable, he's saying that these converts he's won to Christ is a form of worship unto God. You know, turn over to Revelation chapter 7. Let me show you this. It's kind of illustrated for us here in Revelation 7. We're going to look at verses 9 and 10, where we're told this: after these things I looked, and behold, a great multitude which no one could number, of all nations, tribes, peoples, and tongues, standing before the throne and before the Lamb, clothed with white robes, with palm branches in their hands, and crying out with a loud voice, saying, salvation belongs to our God who sits on the throne and to the Lamb. This is some of the fruit of the witnessing of the 144,000 Jewish witnesses of Christ during the tribulation period. And it's their worship unto God. And you know what? When these tribulation saints, these martyred tribulation saints, are in heaven, the angels rejoice when they get saved. When a person gets saved, the angels rejoice. And they worship God for what God has done. They didn't worship the 144,000. You guys are great evangelists. Good job. No, the angels are worshiping the tribulation saints. And I think it's just like the example in Luke chapter 15, where Jesus talked about, you know, having 100 sheep, and if he loses one, he leaves the 99 and goes after the one that's lost until he finds it. And there's rejoicing. And Jesus says, I say to you that likewise there will be more joy in heaven over one sinner who repents than over 99 just persons who need no repentance. You see, when someone gets saved, all of a sudden, heaven breaks forth with rejoicing in what God has done. I mean, can you imagine when these innumerable number of tribulation sinners become saints, what's going on in heaven? The rejoicing. And the same is true today. Well, the last one is loving the body of Christ. And loving the body of Christ, believe it or not, is a form of spiritual worship. Loving our brothers and sisters in the Lord. Turn over to Romans 14. We're going to pick up at verse 14. Romans 14, starting in verse 14. Listen to what Paul says here. I know and am convinced by the Lord Jesus that there is nothing unclean of itself, but to him who considers anything to be unclean, to him it is unclean. Yet if your brother is grieved because of your food, you are no longer walking in love. Do not destroy with your food the one for whom Christ died. Therefore, do not let your good be spoken of as evil, for the kingdom of God is not eating and drinking, but righteousness and peace and joy in the Holy Spirit. For he who serves Christ in these things is acceptable to God and approved by men. Therefore, let us pursue the things which make for peace and the things by which one may edify another. Do not destroy the work of God for the sake of food. All things indeed are pure, but it is evil for the man who eats with offense. It is good neither to eat meat nor drink wine or do anything by which your brother stumbles or is offended or is made weak. Do you have faith? Have it to yourself before God. Happy is the one who does not condemn himself in what he approves. But he who doubts is condemned if he eats because he does not eat from faith, for whatever is not from faith is sin. In other words, a form of worship unto God is ministering to others in the body of Christ, sanctifying your life for them. It's not jockeying for position or who's better than another. Not at all. And Paul said in Philippians, let nothing be done through selfish ambition or empty conceit, but in lowliness of mind let each esteem others better than himself. Let each of you look out not only for his own interests, but also for the interests of others. That should be our heart's desire. Looking out for each other, praying with each other, encouraging each other. It's a form of worship unto God. And we got to be careful that we won't let things get in the way that are going to destroy those relationships. And most of the time it's just pride. It's ourself that gets in the way. And we have to learn to humble ourselves and work together for the goals that God has set before us. In fact, in verse 18 in Romans chapter 14, the word serves is the Greek word latreo, and it's often translated in the New Testament as worship. And so Paul is saying that if we treat our family in Christ with love by putting their needs above our own, then that's a form of acceptable worship and it's well-pleasing to God. That's what God desires. We rally around each other, we love each other, because as we do, we're worshiping the Lord. Now, we're going to continue this study of the mission of the church next time, but I hope you've seen this morning the importance of the church, that the mission of the church is to glorify God. Very simple. We make it very complicated. We're here to worship God through all that we do here, through the worship team, through the teaching of the Word, through the sound and radio ministry, through the usher ministry, through the Sunday school ministry, through the infant and toddler ministry, through the cleaning ministry, through the mowing of the lawn ministry, whatever. That is a form of worship unto God. And our worship, like I said, is manifested in several different ways. It's seen in our reverence of God, our sacrifice unto God, our praise of God, our giving to God, our converts we bring unto God, and our loving the body of Christ. That is what we are to be. Because the church is the house of God, the pillar and foundation of the faith, and we are the body of Christ. Do not lose sight of that fact. Keep your eyes focused upwards upon the Lord and let Him be manifested in your life outwards to bring glory to Him and minister to people. You know, people have said, oh, you're so heavenly minded, you're no earthly good. And I totally disagree with that, because I don't think you could be any earthly good until you are heavenly minded. It's all about Him. And if you're not looking to Him, how are you going to be directed by Him? See, our life is a sweet-smelling sacrifice. And I don't mean to stumble anyone, but I'm very disappointed that the meat today, they cut away the fat. Because I'll tell you what, you put that fat on the barbecue, it's a sweet-smelling sacrifice, isn't it? And that's a picture in my mind of our lives. That's what we are unto the Lord. We're a sweet-smelling sacrifice. But where's our focus? It's Him. It's never about us. What we are to do is lay our lives down upon the altar of sacrifice to be used for Him. Because our worship is, it's all about Him. It's all about Him and not about us. And tragically today in many churches, we have compromised that. And we go canvas areas and we say, what do you want in a church? No, it's not what you want. It's what God wants. That's the key. And if you hold that against me, so be it, because I have to stand before God in all that I do. I'm not here to entertain you, and obviously you know that already. I'm here to just give you God's word, that you would have a hunger to know Him more and more. And because you know Him more, you want to worship Him even more, because you know who you are and you know who He is, because that's what it's all about. Let's pray. Father, thank you so much that you have restored that fellowship once again. Because, Lord, I can't imagine living a day apart from you, being guided by you, being comforted by you, being encouraged by you. But Lord, that's all done as I surrender unto you. And I thank you for that, Lord. And I just pray for everyone here this morning that knows you, Lord, that they would truly have hearts of worship, that you would bless them and use them mightily. Lord, if there are any here this morning that don't know you, that they would truly see the ultimate sacrifice you have made on the cross of Calvary to pay in full the penalty for their sins, that, Lord, they can enjoy that fellowship once again. Thank you, Lord. We love you and we ask these things in Jesus' name. Amen.

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If you would like a personal copy of this message, mention today's date when you contact us. Our mailing address is Calvary Chapel, Manitowoc, Post Office Box 224, Manitowoc, Wisconsin 54221-0224. 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It is the hope of Pastor Joe and the congregation of Calvary Chapel, Manitowoc, that you would grow in the grace and knowledge of our Lord and Savior, Jesus Christ. Until next time, may the Lord nourish you with His sustaining word.

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3: Nobody chooses the middle seat on purpose. 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Between obedience and fear. The middle is hard, but God's not absent there. He meets people in unfinished places. So, hold steady. 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

0: Welcome to Grace Infusion. You're listening to the teaching ministry of Pastor Mike Nimmer. Pastor Mike is the senior pastor at Northwest Chapel in Dublin, Ohio. Currently, he's studying through the book of Jude. Here's Pastor Mike with today's message.
1: The Bible says we have to call out people who say they hold the historic Christianity and yet they're preaching ethics that goes against the Bible. Is it possible they're saved and they're deceived? It is a possibility because, listen, Christians can fall into error. Christians can fall into lies. But if you're actively preaching those unbiblical ethics and there's no conviction in your heart, I would say you're probably not a believer. God is the ultimate judge. Is it possible for a Christian to be saved and hold to healthy historic doctrine and preach these kind of ethics? It's possible, not likely. Because listen, how do you hold to this and preach this knowing

The Bible says the opposite. Something's going on. There's a contradiction between your beliefs and your ethics. Listen to what AI says, and I think this is a great quote. While Christian ethics are grounded in God's unchanging character and word, Christians are fallible in a process of sanctification and often influenced by culture, leading to differences in how they interpret biblical teaching on complex moral matters like politics, war, or social issues. Christians can suffer from lack of knowledge, here it is, or cultural bias, causing them to miss ethical requirements until corrected by Scripture, end quote. So it's possible. And remember, Paul in the Bible would correct teachers that strayed from the truth. He says, I've called out Hymenaeus and Alexander. So sometimes you may have somebody like an Al Sharpton who's saved, but is allowing his politics to override what the Bible says, and they need to be called out and corrected. But again, the Bible says, examine yourself. If you say, well, I'm a Christian, I believe Jesus is God, he's the only way, the Bible's the word of God, and you got to be saved by grace through faith, and yet you're saying, hey, homosexuality is okay. It's a gift from God. Transgenderism, yeah, it's fluid. Yeah, kids can have surgery. There is a contradiction between belief and ethics and practice. And when a teacher gets up and teaches that, you have to wonder if the foundation is bad. See if you're in the faith. Only God knows the heart of a person. And so listen, if you and I are going to overcome false teachers, and by the way, this is being proactive. If we're going to overcome false teachers, we not only need to know the truth, but we got to defend the truth. There is a defensive posture that we take in our culture. It doesn't mean we're belligerent. It doesn't mean we're nasty, but it means that we draw that red line and we say, look, we're not going to compromise these doctrines. And those who are out there in the public arena who are well known, who are saying, well, it's okay to do this, this, and this, we got to call them out in love and say, hey, you're contradicting what the Bible says. Only God knows if you're really, really saved. And by the way, that's what sparked the Protestant Reformation. We're here. We are Protestants because they protested. One of the doctrines they protested was sola fide. What is sola fide? Faith alone in Jesus Christ saves. They stood against the Catholic Church. Why? Because listen, Catholics believe faith saves you, but they don't believe faith alone. It is the word alone that separates Protestants and Catholics. And Martin Luther, the German monk, said that doctrine of faith alone is the article by which the church stands or falls. You can err on other doctrines, but if you err on that one, you can lead people into perdition. Why? Because Paul said in Galatians chapter 1, if anyone preaches another gospel other than the one I received from God, he said, let him be anathema, let him be accursed. And so we got to contend for the faith. You say, Mike, how do I do that? Listen, you got to be discipling others. You got to be passing it down to your children, your grandchildren. You've got to give them healthy doctrine and teach them practical Christian ethics that emerge from the Bible. The church can't be passive. You got to know what you believe and why you believe it. And listen, the church is a mile wide and an inch deep. Why? Because Christians want to get milk from the pulpit. Today, there are a lot of pastors who will give the congregations what they want. And I'm not saying we never preach milk. I'm not saying we don't do uplifting messages, encouraging messages. Yeah, absolutely. But listen, if you're not giving solid doctrine from the Scripture, this is why a lot of churches don't want to go through the Bible. Because you know what? It will wreck their numbers. Pastors are egotistical. And you know what? This pastor has an ego too, and I have to constantly keep it down. Because it's not about Mike Nimmer. It's about the truth of God's word. And so a lot of pastors today don't want to teach the word of God. Why? And what happens is you have a bevy of Christians today that don't know what they believe and why they believe it. But listen, man, that church is doing a great rock concert. Hey, man, I know how to have better sex in my marriage. Okay, those things are good. But listen, you got to go beyond that. And you got to ground people. There's a third way that you and I can overcome spiritual predators, and that is know the characteristics of false teachers. Know the characteristics of false teachers. Now, the Bible says we have to be able to identify false teachers, and they manifest certain characteristics. And the rest of this epistle, Jude, and we're not going to finish it up this morning, he's going to give us the characteristics of false teachers. What are they? How do we identify them? And let me say this as a qualifier. Not every false teacher
is going to manifest all of these characteristics that Jude is going to give. In fact, there are different flavors of false teachers. Like Baskin-Robbins, there are different flavors. Well, you have to understand this with false teachers. Some false teachers embrace sound doctrine, but they live corrupt lifestyles. Jesus said you'll know them by their fruits. Yeah, they hold to sound doctrine, but they're living a double life. Then you have some who teach unsound doctrine, watch this, but live moral on the outside. You say, isn't that a contradiction? I mean, if you have bad beliefs, won't that lead to bad behavior? Yeah, a lot of times it does. But let me give you an example. Take, for example, Catholic priests today. And let me say this again as a disclaimer so I don't get hate mail. I'm not saying all Catholic priests are not saved. I'm not saying there aren't Catholics who aren't going to heaven. But Catholicism at its very root teaches against the gospel. They deny justification by faith alone. And if you don't believe me on that, go back to the Council of Trent when they came against Martin Luther. They haven't changed their dogma on this. They say if anyone believes that you're saved by faith alone, let them be anathema. So you have Catholic priests that are very nice individuals. They're family oriented. They live moral lives on the outside. They're not cheating on their spouse. They do good deeds. But they deny one of the core doctrines of the faith, which is justification by faith alone. So it's possible to have a moral person, and yet they deny one of the core doctrines. You say, well, is that true of Protestants? Well, you do have Protestant false teachers, but typically Protestant pastors don't deny the core doctrines. That's why they're Protestant. And then you have some false teachers who hold to both unsound doctrine and live corrupt lifestyles. And so listen, they come in different shapes and sizes. And so Jude here and Peter as a parallel in 2 Peter chapter 2 gives us a number of characteristics to help us identify false teachers. Do you remember back in the day, some of you are too young, but do you remember when they wanted to help you identify someone who was missing a child? If you went to the grocery store, you would see on the milk carton a picture of a particular child, and it would give you the characteristics. Here's their height, here's their eye color, here's their hair color. Why? Because if you know the characteristics, you're more likely to identify the individual. Well, that's what Jude does, that's what Peter does, that's what Jesus does. Here are the characteristics. Now, in a broad way, Jesus said you'll know them by their fruits. That's why he said broad is the road that leads to destruction. Many are on that road, few are on the narrow road. And then Jesus right after that says, beware of false prophets. They come to you in sheep's clothing, but they are ravenous wolves on the inside. So you got to be discerning. So what are the characteristics? Let me give you three of them this morning, and then we'll pick up next time. First of all, they are deceptive or secretive. That's one of the characteristics of a false teacher or a spiritual predator. They are deceptive or secretive. Notice, if you will, verse 4. After he says in verse 3 that Christians are to earnestly contend for the faith, he says this, why? For there are certain individuals whose condemnation was written about long ago. Now, it doesn't mean that they were predetermined to go to hell. It just simply means that in the Old Testament, it says that anybody who is a false teacher, they're going to be condemned. He says certain individuals whose condemnation was written about long ago, here it is, have secretly slipped in among you. Notice they're clandestine. Notice they don't show up and say, hey, I'm a false teacher. And listen, the context of Jude and Peter is these false teachers are coming within the church. It's easy to identify someone who's in a world religion. If you have any association with Christianity, you know anything about Christianity, you'll be able to spot a Muslim cleric or a Hindu or a Buddhist. But what about people in the church that rise up within the church? They're very secretive. They're very clandestine. Why? Because the Bible says Satan is an angel of light. He traffics in deception. That's what he did with Eve in the garden, and he hasn't changed his tactics. Did God really say? And if you're not grounded and you're not discerning, this is where false teachers get into the church. Some of these prosperity teachers will disseminate and propagate their deception, and a lot of Christians buy into it hook, line, and sinker. Why? Because they don't know what they believe and why they believe it. And so we got to be discerning. I remember years ago when I was living in South Carolina before I moved here, I got up early to go to the gym. And I was kind of in a smaller town, and no one was out at 6 a.m. And so I'm driving, and I come up
behind somebody in their car, and

and drove off. And I thought, praise the Lord. And you know what? I don't know if he was a cop or he's playing a joke or a detective. He probably was somebody, but he had an unmarked car, and I didn't think so, because if I saw that on his roof, I would not have probably passed him. See, that's how Satan operates. Jude says this in verse 12. Notice the deceptiveness, the clandestine nature of their behavior. He says, these are men who are hidden reefs. Hidden reefs. You don't see a reef. When a boat is going through the Atlantic or the Pacific, it's sometimes, even by, they said, with modern technology, with bad weather, there is human error. He says they are hidden reefs in your love feasts when they feast with you without fear, caring for themselves. What is he saying there? Well, in that day, they had what were called agape feasts, love feasts. They're like potlucks. And they would get together, celebrate the Lord's Supper. They would eat food. Well, unfortunately, the pagans in that day in the first century started to spread false rumors about Christians because they celebrated love feasts. They said they ate literally the body and blood of Jesus. In other words, they were cannibals. That was the accusation. They're cannibals because they eat the body and blood of Jesus, and they engage in sexual orgies. They turn the, blow out the candles, and they have unabated sex with one another. That was the rumor, because they're love feasts. That was a rumor. And what Jude says is these false teachers, they will join the Christian community. They will come to the commons and have coffee with you. They will have cookies with you. And they'll be there, and you don't know. And he says they're false shepherds. And they do this without the slightest qualm. There's no compunction in their conscience. Why? Because they're clandestine. They're hidden. And so listen, you got to be discerning. That means you got to know what you believe and why you believe it. And you got to ask questions. You got to test people. He says they're hidden reefs. I remember reading a story about a Chinese vessel that was a fishing boat in May 2013. It went to a reef in the Philippines, and it didn't see the hidden reef, and it ended up destroying the boat, and it destroyed 4,000 square feet of coral. They ended up arresting the Chinese fishermen. And what they found on the boat was all these, I found this to be weird, all these anteaters. Evidently, they were using them as bait to catch fish. And so that's exactly what false teachers do. They're deceptive. They're like hidden reefs. Notice what Paul says in 2 Timothy 3, speaking of false teachers being very deceptive. They are the kind, here it is, who worm their way into homes through the internet, through books, through social media. They worm their way into homes and gain control over gullible women who are loaded down with sins and are swayed by all kinds of evil desires. And of these false teachers, he says in verse 7, always learning but never able to come to a knowledge of the truth. Just as Jannes and Jambres opposed Moses, those two magicians in the book of Exodus, so also these teachers oppose the truth. They are men of depraved minds who, as far as the faith is concerned, are rejected. In other words, they're not believers. But they will not get very far because, as in the case of those men, Jannes and Jambres, their folly will be clear to everyone. God will eventually expose a false teacher. So that's the first characteristic. They are secretive or clandestine. Second characteristic, they are sexually immoral grace abusers. They are sexually immoral grace abusers. Notice, if you will, verse 4. He says, of these false teachers, they are ungodly people. In other words, they are irreverent. They are irreverent. They have no fear of God. That's what the word ungodly means. Who pervert the grace of our God into a license for immorality. They are grace abusers. In other words, they say, hey, I'm saved by grace. Jesus has forgiven me. And because I'm under his grace, it doesn't matter what I do with my body. And by the way, the Gnostics taught that your body's made out of matter, therefore it's evil. So it doesn't matter what you do to your body. You can glut it all you want to glut it. You can sex it all you want to sex it. It doesn't matter. Maybe there's overtones of this Gnosticism infiltrating the churches. But false teachers say, hey, I'm under grace, so it really doesn't matter. God will forgive me if I'm sexually immoral. Now, listen, this doesn't mean that every leader or teacher of the Word of God that falls into sexual sin, it doesn't mean they're necessarily a false teacher. David was a man after God's own heart. And so don't automatically assume if a pastor has a moral failure, that means he's a false teacher. But typically, not always, false teachers will traffic in immorality. An example that comes to mind in our modern times is David Koresh.
David Koresh, remember in Waco, Texas, of the Davidian cult? David Koresh was identified.

0: identified himself as the final prophet, the Lamb of God, and a messianic figure known as the Branch of David. He claimed, listen to this, he was the only one capable of opening up the seven seals in the book of Revelation. And he believed he was the sinful Messiah predicted in the book of Psalms. Here is what he told children in his Davidian cult. Quote, he told the children to call their parents dogs. Only he was to be referred to as their father. See the authoritarianism, the control? Girls as young as 11 were given a plastic Star of David, signifying they had the light and were ready to have sex with the cult leader. End quote. He's a predator. And see, not all false teachers, again, remember I said some of them are moral on the outside, but they deny the core doctrines. You have some that will embrace the core doctrines, but listen, they're predatorial. They're in it for the sexual favors or the money, as we're going to see later. Now listen, the Bible does say we're under God's grace. Where sin increases, grace abounds all the more. And we stand on that as Christians, because I don't know about you, I need grace all the time. And the more I sin, the more God gives me grace. But I don't abuse that grace saying, hey, it doesn't matter how I live my life as a Christian just because I'm under God's grace. God calls us to holiness. There's a third and final characteristic for this morning of false teachers. They deny Christ's lordship. They deny Christ's lordship. Notice, if you will, verse 4. They are ungodly people, irreverent, who pervert the grace of our God into a license for immorality. And here it is, deny Jesus Christ, our only sovereign and Lord. That's the third characteristic, is they deny the lordship and the sovereignty of Jesus Christ. What does that mean? Well, it's one of two things. We don't know exactly what Jude is referring to here, but it's one of two things. Number one, they deny the person of Christ. They deny that Jesus is Lord, that he is God. And we see that today with false religions and cults. They say Jesus is a guru, an avatar. He's not the Son of God. He's not God in human flesh. He is distinct from God the Father, but he's God nevertheless. They deny his lordship in that they deny his person. He's not God, or they deny his humanity. In the early church, that was popular. Jesus only appeared to have a body. He wasn't really human. He was like a phantom, Casper the Ghost. When he walked, he left no footprints. Well, he's saying they deny his lordship. And by the way, that's one of the tests that you use to help you decipher whether or not someone is a false teacher. Ask them about their Christology. What do they believe about Christ? That's the telltale sign. What do you believe about salvation? And what do you believe about Christ? All you have to do is ask those two things and you can cut right to the heart. False teachers deny Jesus' sovereignty and lordship. They deny his person. He's either not God or man. Or it could mean they deny his lordship in their life. In other words, they don't want to submit to Jesus as sovereign. As one of my daughters said to the other daughter, listen, be quiet. You're not the boss of me. And that's exactly what people do. They want Jesus as Savior, but they don't want him as Lord. You are not the boss of me. And so typically they deny Jesus' lordship in their life. They don't want to surrender to him. And just as a side note, Christians do that today as well. There's a lot of Christians in the American church who say they're Christian. They want Jesus as Savior, but they don't want him as Lord. They want fire insurance, but they don't want to follow. They are a fan of Christianity, but they're not followers of Jesus Christ. How about you this morning? Are you a follower or are you just a fan? Do you want Jesus as Savior or do you want him as Lord? A lot of people don't want him as the Lord of their life. They want to say to Jesus, listen, you're not the boss of me. A guy that did this, and again, this probably dates all you young people, but there was a cult leader by the name of Sun Myung Moon. How many of you ever heard of the Moonies? The Unification Church. I prefer a moon pie, if you ask me. Sun Myung Moon. Here is what he believed, and he denied Jesus' lordship. Moon believed Jesus is the Son of God, but that his death on the cross was a tragic mistake by human leaders, not God's intended plan. He believed Jesus came to get married, establish a sinless family, and become the true parent of humanity. Sounds like the Da Vinci Code. You ever remember that movie, The Da Vinci Code? If you watch it, the argument was the early church tried to suppress the information that the Catholic Church had. In other words, Catholics had information that Jesus married Mary Magdalene. And they sired a family together, and they fled to France and started the Merovingian dynasty. And so the Catholic Church knew this information, and they suppressed it because it would alter Christianity. And that's what the movie's about. Well, this is kind of like that to a certain degree. Moon believed he was called by Jesus to finish this work. Having accepted the mission in his youth, he considered himself and his wife to be the second coming, arriving to complete the messianic mission. His followers view of him as the true parent and the Messiah of the second coming who completes what Jesus started. That's how his followers viewed him. Listen, that's some serious problems here. He's denying the lordship of Jesus Christ. He doesn't want Jesus to be Lord. He's not believing in the Jesus of the Bible. And he has an overflated view of his ego, thinking that he's the Messiah himself. And so this is another characteristic of false teachers. They deny Jesus, our only sovereign Lord, either in his person, his work, or they don't want Jesus to be the Lord of their life. So how do we overcome spiritual predators? You watch people on TV, you listen to podcasts, you read about books, you hear stuff on CNN, Fox News, and all the outlets. You get people that get up there and they claim to represent Jesus Christ. How do we know if someone's not a spiritual predator? Well, number one, you got to become a true believer. Because if you don't know the truth and you're not saved, how are you going to be able to identify false teachers? So you got to start there. You got to be a believer who's following Christ. Secondly, you got to contend for the faith. You got to vigorously defend the core doctrines of Christianity, which presupposes you know what they are. And then thirdly, you got to know the characteristics of false teachers. And this morning, I've given you three characteristics. They are deceptive and secretive. Secondly, they are sexually immoral grace abusers. And finally, they deny Christ's lordship. You say, okay, well, how can I make sure I don't get victimized? Let me close with the diagram up on the screen. You will notice our strategy here at Northcrest Chapel. Our mission is to reach, grow, serve, reproduce. But how do we produce disciples? Here are the things that we're asking you to follow. Surrender in the middle daily by the Spirit. That's the core, because if you're not surrendered to the lordship of Christ, and you're not going to do that perfectly, but if there's no interest in surrendering to Jesus at the middle, all these other things aren't going to matter. Then you got to be in the Word. You got to give your first fruits to the Lord, attend Sunday life group classes, serve others, share the gospel, and then disciple someone else. This is how we prevent false teachers from victimizing Christians. And how you are discerning as well.
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4: A great many people say, well, I'm saved. 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And we're told if we confess our sins, he's faithful and just to forgive our sins and cleanse us from all unrighteousness. 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
2: It's 46 degrees.

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1: All right. Well, good morning, everybody. Let's take our Bibles this morning and open them to the book of Philippians, chapter 4. And taking a look this morning at verses 20 through 23, the title of our message this morning is Grace for the Race. If you like that title, I didn't make it up. It's someone else's newsletter. And I like the title so much, I stole it. I'll tell you who the author of that newsletter is in just a little bit. But Grace for the Race. We could finish up here this morning, God willing, but you never know, maybe we won't. The book of Philippians. Paul, of course, in Rome, writing a book to the church in Philippi on the subject of joy. Joy being the sense of well-being that is the right of every child of God, regardless of circumstances. And I wanted to teach through the book of Philippians when all of this national disaster stuff hit, because it's so easy to be pulled into circumstances. In fact, I was looking at some recent statistics about the number of people that are depressed and suicidal during this pandemic has increased dramatically. And of course, we as Christians can get that way, get very despondent because of circumstances. And yet we're to live above and beyond our circumstances. Living above and beyond our circumstances is actually the birthright of God's children. So how do we do that? Well, the book of Philippians is sort of a textbook, if you will, on how that's done. Chapter 1, as we work through it, is that God can use negative circumstances to bring about positive results. Paul describes that in his own life. Every negative thing that ever happened to him, God did something positive through it. And if we develop the mental discipline of looking at life through that grid, boy, we're not a prisoner to our circumstances anymore. Chapter 2 was about servanthood. The happiest people on this earth are those that live for others. And so how exactly do we become servants? Paul gives us 4 examples of servanthood in that chapter. Not the least of which would be Jesus Christ, the ultimate servant. And then from there we moved into chapter 3, where we learned that nothing will destroy joy in the life of the child of God faster than legalism. Legalism or religion gets people to try to live up to man's standards or God's standards through their own power. And what does that really result in? That results in perpetual failure. And many Christians look at their lives as if they're a failure, when the reality of the situation is God didn't call us to live the Christian life through our own power. He's provided resources. So Paul, in chapter 3, describes his own trajectory out of legalism into grace. And then in chapter 4, we learn that God, speaking of these resources, has given us 3 of them. There's 3 of them that you have right now for your daily life. It's just a matter of appropriating them by way of faith and walking in them. Number 1 is peace. Peace in the heart, in other words. A peace that transcends all understanding. Number 2 is contentment, regardless of circumstances. And then number 3, we talked about this not last week, but the week before, is the idea of provision. Where God guides, God provides. And so we don't have to be hung up and worried all of the time about money and finances. And you start walking according to that design. It's interesting how fast we move into joy. And so now we come to the very end of the book, where we have these verses 20 through 23, which say, "Now to our God and Father be the glory forever and ever. Amen. Greet every saint in Christ Jesus. The brethren who are with me greet you. All the saints greet you, especially the household, those of Caesar's household. The grace of the Lord Jesus Christ be with your spirit. Now, I'm like you. My temptation when I come to the end of a book is just to think this is just kind of, you know, some redundant information. I just want to rush over it. There's really nothing here for us. But the fact of the matter is, what we have in the promises related to divine inspiration of the Bible is that the Bible is inspired right down to the smallest strokes of the pen. In fact, in Hebrew, there's a very small mark that you can make, and it almost looks like an apostrophe. It's so small. And what Jesus is saying here in Matthew chapter 5, verse 18, is those tiny marks which make up the letters, which make up the words, which make up the sentences, which make up the paragraphs, which make up the chapters, which make up the books, which make up the whole Bible. Those tiny strokes of the pen are there because God put them there. And if you believe that promise, then you can't just rush through a paragraph of the Bible and say, neat stuff at the end, nothing there for me. God put every word there for our benefit. Jesus himself, quoting the book of Deuteronomy, said, man shall not live on bread alone, but on what? Every word. Not some words or a few words, but every word. Live seems to me to be pretty important. Do you guys want to live? So even information at the end of the book is there for our life in Christ Jesus. The book of Job, chapter 23 and verse 12, Job being the oldest book of the Bible, says, I have not departed from the command of his lips. I have treasured the words of his mouth more than my necessary food. Just as our physical bodies need physical food to be physically sustained, it is true with the spiritual man. The inner man needs the words of God. Even the smallest conclusion type comments are needed for our spiritual life and well-being. And so with that said, we're going to try to take a look in depth, believe it or not. I'll try not to make a 10-part series out of this. But what is there for us, really, in verses 20 through 23? Here's sort of an outline of our concluding verses. We have something called a doxology. We'll define that in a minute. Verse 20, and then we have a greeting. Verses 21 and 22, and then there's a benediction, verse 23. I mean, are you serious, Pastor? Is there really here anything for us? I think you'll be surprised at what God wants to say to us, even in these verses. First of all, notice the doxology. Doxology is basically glorifying God. And Paul says there in verse 20, now to our God and Father be the glory forever and ever. Amen. It's very interesting that Paul the Apostle says our God and Father, not the God or Father or that God or Father, but he clearly believed that God and Father was something that belonged to him personally. And when Paul says are, he's saying the audience has that same relationship with the Lord. The fact of the matter is Christianity is just not a rule book or a set of rules or a set of do's and don'ts. It's a relationship with the God that made you. And in fact, if a person doesn't have a relationship with God through Jesus Christ, then they have no part of Christ. It doesn't matter what their denominational affiliation is. It doesn't matter what their religious ritual is. This whole thing is about the God of the universe wants to know me personally as a friend. We read these words in Matthew 7, verses 21 through 23. These are terrifying words here. Jesus says, not everyone who says to me, Lord, Lord, will enter the kingdom of heaven, but he who does the will of my Father who is in heaven. Many will say to me on that day, Lord, Lord, did we not prophesy in your name? And in your name cast out many demons? and in your name perform many miracles, then I will declare to them, I never knew you. The verb there, gnosko, no. I never knew you. Depart from me, you who practice lawlessness. What's going on here? This is a parade of people at the final judgment sort of pleading their religious activities before the Lord. I can relate to it because that's essentially where I was for the first 16 years of my life. Being a very religious person, even being an acolyte, if you will, in the Episcopalian church. But I did not know the gospel. I knew about God, but I didn't know God. And it wasn't until I actually heard the gospel of grace that I believed on it, about the age of 16, 1983, that Jesus, through the Holy Spirit, took residence in me, and I began to not know about God, but I began to know God personally. He's telling people to depart from him because they never were friends with him. They never had any real relationship with him. And these are folks that think they're right with God because they've done a bunch of stuff, whatever the stuff is. But the basis of the final judgment is, did I know you? Do I know you or not? Not just did I create you, but did I walk with you? Was I a friend with you? Did we do this together and do that together? Did I talk to you? Did you talk to me? It's a personal relationship. And Paul is highlighting that personal relationship through his reference to our God and Father. Very personal. Not that or thee, but our. And because Paul is identifying with the spiritual status of his audience, we can understand that this book is written to Christians. This book was not written to get people saved. There are books of the Bible that are set up for that, such as John's Gospel. But this is written so people can grow in the middle tense of their salvation. And one of the things that we're lacking in the middle tense of our salvation is joy. So there are, as you know, three tenses of salvation: justification, the past tense of salvation, where we are freed from sin's penalty. At the point of faith alone in Christ alone, it happens in an instant. And then at the far right there is glorification, where we, at the point of the rapture or death, will be freed from sin's very presence. But then there is the middle tense of our salvation, where we are being gradually delivered from sin's power as we walk under the guidance and the direction of the Holy Spirit. Most of the Bible, particularly the epistles, was written to deal with people with problems that they were having in the middle tense of their salvation. That's what the whole book of Philippians is about. It's about helping believers catch up with their practice, letting their practice, rather, catch up with their position. It's about growth as a Christian. How do you grow as a Christian? How do you develop an attitude as a Christian that's not a complaining, grumbling attitude, but a walk of joy? That's what the book of Philippians is about. Paul is not trying to complete what's lacking in their justification. He's trying to complete what's lacking in their middle tense of their salvation, their sanctification, or their growth in Christ. And notice what he says here to this audience: now to our God and Father be the glory forever and ever. Amen. Now, what is the Greek word for glory? It's the word doxa, where we get the word doxology. And if you don't understand the glory of God, you can't understand God's purpose in history. God's purpose in history is to glorify himself. In fact, in the book of Isaiah, chapter 42 and verse 8, he says, I am the Lord, that is my name. I will not give my glory to another, nor my praise to graven images. God works in history, and he has the right to do it as a perfectly upright being to glorify himself. And in fact, the angels in the presence of God glorify him around the clock. And this fits with what he's saying here in verse 20. Now to our God and Father be the glory for how long? A half hour? An hour or two on Sunday morning? No. Now to our God and Father be the glory forever and ever. Amen. It's a repetition of aionios, or age. Aionios by itself means forever. In fact, God himself is called the eternal God, Romans 16, verse 26, aionios. Paul uses the word aionios twice. It's not just forever, it's forever and ever, just so that there's no misunderstanding. If there is such a thing mathematically, it's infinity times two. How's that for a homeschool math problem? And when we get pictures in heaven of the angels praising the Lord, this is what they're talking about. This is what they're saying. Isaiah 6 and verse 3 says, one called out to another and said, holy, holy, holy is the Lord of hosts. The whole earth is full of his glory. Revelation 4 verse 8 says, the four living creatures, each of them having six wings, full of eyes around and within. And look at this. Day and night, they do not cease. And they say what? Holy, holy, holy is the Lord God, the Almighty One, who was, who is, and who is to come. And God, of course, deserves the glory, doesn't he? Because he's got the ultimate credentials. What are those? He's our creator. And he's our Redeemer. Now, you've got a lot of people in your life that are very important, but not like that. He is the Creator, and he is the one that redeemed you. You can't get higher credentials than that. And so in heaven, these seraphim, these four living creatures, these angelic beings, all they do around the clock, day and night, it never ceases. They simply say, holy, holy, holy is the Lord God Almighty. Paul is making a reference to that there. Now, to God, our God and Father, be the glory forever and ever. Then he uses this word here, amen. We use that all the time. Most of us have no idea what it means. We say amen if we agree with something, or we say amen when we get ready to have lunch or dinner after we pray. Amen. What does that even mean? It means it is certain. It is absolutely certain. You can absolutely take this to the bank that God deserves the glory forever and ever. That is certain. Jesus used the word amen quite frequently. He says in John 5, verse 24, truly, truly, that's amen twice. Truly, truly, I say to you, he who hears my word and believes in him who sent me has eternal life, he's giving the gospel, and does not come into judgment, but has passed out of death unto life. He says, if a person at the point of being convicted by the Spirit will believe in me, in the work that I have done, they will believe in the one that God has sent, God the Father, then truly, truly, I say to you, they have just passed out of death unto life, and they have eternal life. And it would be enough if Jesus said it. That should settle the issue, shouldn't it? Since God can't lie. But to make sure the point is communicated, he says, amen, twice, to preface the statement. This is what Paul is getting at in verse 20. Now to our God and Father be the glory forever and ever. Amen. And what we learn from a statement like that is God's purpose in history. We call this his doxological purpose. God works in history to glorify himself. Listen to me very carefully. God does not even work in history to save man. Certainly he does that. The Son of Man has come to seek and to save that which is lost. But even when a salvation occurs, that in and of itself is subsumed under the broader theme of the glory of God, because who gets the glory when someone gets saved? God does. Everything God does, even salvation itself, is designed for him to receive the glory. That's why the angels keep saying over and over again, holy, holy, holy is the Lord God Almighty. The angels that are in his presence get this, and they keep singing it. They keep chanting it. They keep verbalizing this day and night without ceasing. We hold to a viewpoint here called dispensationalism. It's a fancy word. It's got a very simple meaning. It just means the consistent use of a literal method of interpretation from Genesis to Revelation. We don't get the white out and say, well, we don't like that part of the Bible, so it doesn't mean what it says. We take the Bible at face value whenever we can. And we believe that that system of interpretation reveals something, that God has a separate program for the nation of Israel than he does the church. They're two different trains running on different railroad tracks. This is why Jesus is coming back for the church at a different time than he is coming back for Israel. He comes back for Israel at the end of the tribulation period. He comes back for the church before the tribulation period even starts. How do we get this idea? Just because it sounds like a neat idea? No, we believe that a literal method of interpretation consistently applied reveals this. And then finally, number three, and there's all the scriptures there on the bottom that you can look up that we don't have time to cover right now. But it says, number three, that God's overall purpose is to bring glory to himself. God's purpose in anything he does is to glorify himself. That's why Paul keeps ending these letters with the word doxa, doxology. God's ultimate purpose for the ages is to glorify himself. Scripture is not human-centered, as though salvation were the principal point, but God-centered, because his glory is at the center. The glory of God is the primary principle, Charles Ryrie says, that unifies all the ages or dispensations, the program of salvation being just one of the means by which he glorifies himself. Each successive revelation of God's plan for the ages, as well as his dealings with the elect, the non-elect, the angels, and the nations, all manifest his glory. If you think that the whole point of the Bible is salvation, then what do you do with the angels? And God's dealings with the good angels and the fallen angels when salvation's not even open to the angels? I mean, if salvation is the key point, I don't have an explanation for his dealings with the angels. But I do if I understand his purpose is to glorify himself. I can understand everything God does under that rubric. There in the left part of the triangle, you see the work of God in creation. Creation of the world, creation of the nations, creation of the nation of Israel, creation of the church. Then on the right side of that triangle, you see his work in redemption. Redemption of creation one day, judgment of the nations, the restoration of the nation of Israel, even the rapture of the church. And they're working their way up two sides of a triangle, and what's there at the top of the pyramid? It's the glory of God. Everything that God is doing in creation or redemption is there to glorify himself. You say, well, this is all interesting stuff. How does this relate to us? It relates everything to you. It relates everything to me because it's the purpose of your life. Why are we even here? Why do we exist? You know, you ask Christians that question, you'll get four or five answers. I mean, am I here to be happy? Am I here to be successful? Am I here to be productive? Well, in a sense, yes, those things are all true. But that is not the primary purpose for which God had when he breathed life into you and created you. Your purpose, my purpose, is to glorify God. And everything we do should glorify him. People say, well, should I do this or should I do that? Should I take this job or should I take that job? Should I watch this movie or watch that movie? Should I eat this food or eat that food? And they come to me as if I have the answers. I don't have the answers, barely have the answers for myself. But I know this, it sure makes decision-making a lot easier when you start looking at different options and you say, well, which one of these options that God has given me the freedom to choose here, which one of these is going to glorify him the most? Because that's why I exist. That's why you exist. To glorify God. I love how the Westminster Shorter Catechism puts it. It asks the question, what is the chief end of man? You ever asked yourself that? Why are we here? Why do we exist? And then it gives an answer. Man's chief end is to glorify God and enjoy Him forever. Christian, let me just ask you a real basic question. When people look at your life and your conversations and your relationships and your comings and goings, is God glorified in that life?

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4: It's 49 degrees.

Ezekiel chapter 33, verses 10 through 11. Therefore you, O son of man, say to the house of Israel, thus you say, if our transgressions and our sins lie upon us, and we pine away in them, how can we then live? Say to them, as I live, says the Lord God, I have no pleasure in the death of the wicked, but that the wicked turn from his way and live. Turn, turn from your evil ways, for why should you die, O house of Israel? This has been your sustaining word of the day, brought to you by Calvary Chapel of Manitowoc.

0: Some commandments seem simple enough at first. Just four words, thou shalt not kill. Well, that's pretty clear, isn't it? Direct, no confusion, right? But what if one of the shortest commandments turns out to be one of the most challenging? What if this command reaches far beyond courtroom verdicts and criminal headlines and straight into the human heart? Welcome to the Sunday Sermon on Through the Bible. In this never-before-aired message from Dr. J. Vernon McGee, our study in Exodus continues with the most complicated commandment. As we turn our attention to the sixth commandment, Dr. McGee helps us see that God's concern isn't merely outward actions, but the anger, hatred, and brokenness beneath them. It's a sobering message, but also one of hope, because the same God who exposes our guilt also provides a place of refuge in Jesus Christ. I'm Steve Schwetz, inviting you to grab your Bible and find your seat on the Bible bus as we get started. And before we get to Dr. McGee's sermon of the day, let's spend a little time hearing from others on this journey through God's whole word with Through the Bible. First, here's a voicemail from a listener named James.
1: Hello, my name is James, and I'd love to tell you the story about how I first found Dr. McGee. I was a cab driver in Sandpoint, Idaho, and I was in between runs. And I heard this old gravelly South Texas voice on the radio, and he was in the book of Genesis, and he was talking about Jacob and Esau. And I thought that it was a fitting time to call your radio station and let you know that I've been listening to Dr. McGee for, 20 years now. My wife and I, we listen to him every morning, and we're going to start this new journey together as he begins again in Genesis. And I just wanted to say that I'm honored to be able to study with my wife and listen to Dr. McGee, who has over the years taught me so very much. Thank you. God bless. I'll continue to pray for the ministry and continue to pray for the folks around the world who continue to put the radio program out there. God bless you.
0: Well, thanks for partnering with us, James. God is answering, and I hope that you and your wife enjoy many more years of growing and learning on the Bible bus together. And here's another voicemail. This is one from Becky in Mesa, Arizona. Here it is.
2: So I basically just recently discovered J. Vernon McGee online, and his voice sounded familiar because I remember listening to Through the Bible in my mom and dad's car when I was a little girl. And I'm in my 60s now, and it was such a familiar voice. And I started listening every day and got on the Bible bus, and I realized how solid and wonderful Dr. McGee's teaching is and how relevant it is today. I just love his wisdom. Anyways, I also am wondering if the Bible bus passes, if you actually still, if you print those or mail them out, because there are a few people I'd like to invite on the Bible bus. And I know I could do it just by sharing the website or the app, but I thought it would be kind of cool to actually have the Bible buses, like, to hand out to my grandson and some of my friends at work. So that's my question. I do support Through the Bible monthly, a small amount, but I love to support places where I am definitely being fed. My name is Becky. I am in Mesa, Arizona. Thank you so much. Bye-bye.
0: Well, it's great to hear from you, Becky. Although you probably already received your Bible bus passes, I love mine. I'll answer your question for anyone who is interested. Yes, we'd love to send you some more. They're free, they come in packs of 10, and they're a great way to invite others to join us on this journey through God's Word. 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Now, we got time for one more fellow passenger. Here's an email from Juliana who asks for our prayers. I've been a born-again Christian for 25 years. And I've also been in Bible study many, many times and listened to many ministers. But the one who stays in my heart because his teaching is profound, deeper, and easy to understand is Dr. McGee. I listen to him every day and sometimes again at night when I go to bed. Being a Christian and knowing the word of the Lord from the beginning of the Old Testament to the New Testament helps me know when I listen to different preachers, whether they're preaching the true word of God or interpreting it in a very different way that is not from God. It's so important to know the truth. Knowing that when I leave this world, I know where I'm going gives me peace, tranquility, and the joy of Jesus. Even though we're going through tribulation in our family, Jesus gives me peace that only He can give. My son Andrew is 55 and has cancer, a disease in the blood. I pray and give everything to Jesus because I trust Him with all my being. I believe nothing is impossible for God. He is the best physician. I'm asking for prayer for my son Andrew, and thank you in advance. Also, thank you for continuing the Through the Bible program. I send my prayers for all of you. I'm also part of your world prayer team for all the countries where you broadcast. I receive an email every day, and I'm happy to read and pray. Well, may God bless you and your family, Juliana. Thank you for your prayers and your company on the Bible bus today. We'd invite you to pray for Juliana's son. Remember, his name is Andrew, and for all in our Bible bus family who are facing cancer and other life-threatening diseases. One of the greatest privileges of being part of the World Prayer Team is lifting up needs from around the world and praying for those who are battling illness and heartache and uncertainty and concern for their loved ones who don't yet know the Lord. So if you'd like to join us, why don't you sign up for the World Prayer Team at ttb.org or through our app. As Juliana said, you'll get an email every weekday with a specific prayer prompt and oftentimes testimony or listener stories from a different part of the world. We like to say that over the course of the year, we travel the whole world on our knees, in prayer, that is. And let's pray now as we turn our attention to our sermon and spend time in God's Word. Heavenly Father, thank you that we can bring every burden to you and find peace in your presence. As we open your Word, Lord, teach us by your Spirit and draw us closer to Jesus Christ, our refuge and hope. In His name we pray. Amen. Now here's the Sunday sermon on Through the Bible with Dr. J. Vernon McGee.
3: The commandment that we are looking at today is the sixth commandment, and it reads, "Thou shalt not kill." And if we have a subject this morning, I suppose that it could be entitled murder. We have definitely come to the second section of the Ten Commandments. Those commandments which were written on the second tablet of stones. And just as surely as we have come to the second section, we have likewise come to the simplest as far as statement is concerned. Thou shalt not kill. In the Septuagint, which is a Greek translation of the Old Testament, there are two words that are here, just the verb and the adverb, which is the negative. And actually, it could be better translated, thou shalt do no murder. It is possible to kill and not murder, as we're going to see this morning. Now, when we begin to inspect this commandment, we find there are other complications that are connected with it. It's not so simple. The fact of the matter is, it's the most complicated commandment of all. The sixth commandment is not nearly as simple as a great many folk seem to think. On the surface, it may seem very simple. And so this morning, it'll be necessary for us to dissect it and take it apart and look at it for just a few moments. I'd like to speak this morning on the intrinsic value of the sixth commandment, the inherent nature of the sixth commandment, and then the indispensable necessity for the sixth commandment even in this day in which we live. Now, first of all, we want to talk about the intrinsic value of the sixth commandment. And perhaps this morning, we could alert you to the importance of it by making a rather startling statement. May I put it like this? The sixth commandment is the most important and vital commandment to every person that's in this visible congregation and to those of you listening in. The sixth commandment is basic to all human governments. It's the foundation of contemporary society. It is the bulwark of all civilization. The violation of this commandment was the first outbreak of sin after man disobeyed God in the Garden of Eden. It was the murder by Cain of his brother Abel. And we read over in the fourth chapter of Genesis, the 11th verse, language like this, for it was his punishment. And now art thou cursed from the earth, which has opened her mouth to receive thy brother's blood from thy hand. When thou tillest the ground, it shall not henceforth yield unto thee her strength. A fugitive and a vagabond shalt thou be in the earth. And Cain said unto the Lord, my punishment is greater than I can bear. And that's interesting. At the very beginning, the first sinner who committed this overt act of murder said his punishment was greater than he could bear.

washed out in the flood. And the man that came through to the other side was Noah and his family. And not only do we have a new beginning for the human race, but you find God putting man on a different foundation altogether. A foundation that was a little different than Cain rested upon, with protection given even to a murderer, and yet that murderer must bear his own punishment even before the flood. And I turn to the 9th chapter of Genesis now and read at the 5th verse. And this is God's instructions to Noah after the flood. And surely your blood of your lives will I require. At the hand of every beast will I require it. The hand of man. At the hand of every man's brother will I require the life of man. Whoso sheddeth man's blood, by man shall his blood be shed. For in the image of God made he man. Now, as far as I can tell, this has never been repealed. This was instituted, and of course it is that which is capital punishment. And it was put for the first time in the hands of man that now when a man's life is taken in that which we'll see is murder, then the murderer is to have his life taken in turn. Now that was never repealed. It's never been revoked. It's the foundation of all government. It was given to protect human life. And I do think that we need to see here how important it is. Why should not human life be taken? Well, may I say to you that the reasons advanced today are not biblical reasons. It's not some sentimental reason where you hear people say today, and even I've noticed several criminals right before they're executed make this kind of a statement, well, I owe my debt to society. And you hear the sentimental reason given, this crime is so heinous and so terrible that the one who perpetrated it should pay. May I say to you, that's not the basis of capital punishment according to the Word of God. And then it's never to be a spirit of revenge. It's not an idea of getting even. It's not the government as a big Shylock demanding its pound of flesh. And my friend, again, it's not even cold justice of eye for eye and tooth for tooth. That's not the basis of capital punishment. Somebody says, well then, that's the reasons that are given to us today. Can there be any other reason? May I say to you? Yes. God gives it here. Whoso sheddeth man's blood, by man shall his blood be shed. For in the image of God made he man. Why this morning is human life sacred? I'll tell you why. Man has been made in the image of God, and this is the only thing that makes human life sacred. If man's an animal in process of evolution, then life's not sacred. If we could only get back to God's basis. God's basis is that he created man in his image, and because God has created man in his image, there should be a reverence for human life. Because, my friend, when you strike at a human being, it's an indirect way of striking at God. For that man is in the image of God. Though he may be fallen, he's in the image of God. And you strike at God when you put your hand upon that man. My friend, that's the only thing that makes life sacred today. That's the only thing that gives value to it. That's the intrinsic value of this law.

0: That's the basis of. Man is in the image of God, and because man is in the image of God, you and I dare not take human life. It's not the life in itself, and I'd have you notice this. It's not the life, ipso facto, that is the life in itself that is sacred, because in God's economy there have been martyrs that have taken their life, and they have thrown it away and poured it out like water. They did not count it sacred. The writer to the Hebrews says of that great company, and others were tortured, not accepting deliverance. And how we need that dedication of human life to God today, a dedication that means something. Not just working at it on Sunday, or serving on a committee, or having religious entertainment, or some little service that we render to Him 8 hours a day. We need life today dedicated on the altar to God. I tell you, that's the only thing outside that the world will be impressed, my beloved. It's not our doctrine that'll impress the world. It's our dedication. How we need that today. Life's not sacred in and of itself. There's a mystery about life. You cannot give it. And my friend this morning, you have no right to take it. May I say that only God can give life. And since God is the only one who can give life, He alone can take it, or it can be taken only according to His law. No one else has a right to take it. You can't give life. You have no right to take life. Othello, in Shakespeare's play, when he went in to murder his wife, Desdemona, as he went in, the light was there on the little table, and he made a play upon the two lights, the light that was there in the candle and the one that was in her body, the light of life. And he said this, put out the light, and then put out the light, the candle. If I quench thee, thou flaming minister, I can again thy former light restore, should I repent me, but once put thy light, the light of life in his wife, thou cunningest pattern of excelling nature, I know not where is that Promethean heat that can thy light relume. That was the thing that held his hand back for a while, was this. I wonder whether I dare take her life, because I can't put it back. But that little light, I can blow it out. And then if I've done wrong, if I see I've made a mistake and repent, I can take a match and strike it again. But I can't restore human life. And there's a mystery about it, and for that reason, God says today that it's sacred. May I just voice an opinion this morning? I think that it ought to be illegal to have all of these killings on TV and in movies. I think it's without doubt one of the most dangerous things, because it takes human life and treats it as something cheap, not in the image of Almighty God. Man's in the image of God, and that's the intrinsic value of human life and the reason it's not to be taken. Then may I speak to you on the inherent nature of the sixth commandment. And here is a place where the Revised Standard Version could have done a good job. It did it in so few places that here it could. It had an opportunity here to make a needed improvement in the translation of this sixth commandment, but just it became a parrot and merely repeated, revealing again that those who translated it were structural engineers of the mechanics of a language, but they had a woeful ignorance of the beauty of literature and of law and of theology. They would have known that the American Revised Version made way back in 1901, which is a scholarly translation, it translates the Sixth Commandment like this, "Thou shalt do no murder." That's much better. It doesn't really say, "Thou shalt not kill." It says, "Thou shalt do no murder." And that means, friends, it's possible to kill and not to murder. There's a certain cult today that takes the Ten Commandments but rejects the remainder of the Mosaic Law. May I say to you, that's perfectly absurd, because you need all the Mosaic Law to interpret the Ten Commandments, and that's especially true in the Sixth Commandment, because there's degree of murder, first degree, second degree, homicide, manslaughter, self-defense, and Scripture recognizes all of these. Now, I want this morning, and I hope I won't be tedious, but I would like to call your attention to these distinctions that are made in the Mosaic Law of the Sixth Commandment, "Thou shalt do no murder." Over in the 21st chapter, which, by the way, is just the next chapter after the giving of the Ten Commandments, we have set before us that which is first degree murder. Will you notice in verse 12, "He that smiteth a man so that he die shall be surely put to death." First degree murder. Now, will you notice it? And here's premeditated first degree murder. Verse 14, "But if a man come presumptuously upon his neighbor to slay him with guile, thou shalt take him from mine altar that he may die." God says that if a man plans and plots the murder of another, that he shall be taken even if he goes into the altar and lays hold to the horns of the altar. And that was always a signal of a cry for mercy. God says that man shall not have mercy. He shall be put to death. That's presumptuous. And that's first degree murder of the very worst sort. Now, will you notice, even God puts down the penalty for attempted murder. Verse 18, "And if men strive together, and one smite another with a stone or with his fist, and he die not, but keepeth his bed, if he rise again and walk abroad upon his staff, then shall he that smote him be quit." That is, he'll be acquitted. "Only he shall pay for the loss of time, and shall cause him to be thoroughly healed." May I say to you, that's attempted murder. And a man was not to die for attempted murder. That was certainly ruled out. Then there was without doubt one of the most unusual arrangements, and that's the interesting thing about God's arrangements, they're unusual. They're not according to man's way of doing things always. God had a way of protecting those who had killed innocently, that is, guilty of manslaughter. And they may be negligent, they may have other things may enter in, but God gave them a protection. And you find this over in the 19th of Deuteronomy. There are several passages that deal with this. And I'd like to read these, beginning at Deuteronomy 19, verse 3. "Thou shalt prepare thee a way and divide the coasts of thy land, which the Lord thy God giveth thee to inherit, into three parts, and every slayer may flee thither." In other words, God had six cities of refuge in Palestine, three on one side the Jordan River and three on the other side, both east and west banks of the Jordan. These cities were arranged geographically so that they were able in any part of the Promised Land to get to them in as quick time as possible. And the reason was this, that if a man would slay a man accidentally, or maybe even through carelessness, but he didn't mean to kill the man at all. It may be that his brother, or some relative, or even a mob might say they want to do away with this man. They felt that he did do it purposely. Well, this man could flee to a city of refuge. And in that city of refuge, he could not be touched. And these cities of refuge were the Levite cities, by the way, and they were brought before the Levites, God's priests. And the criminal had an opportunity to state his case. And if it was deemed wise to free the man, that he did it accidentally, then this man could stay inside the city of refuge and be protected, and no one could touch him. Now, will you notice as we move on and read here in Deuteronomy 19, verse 4, and this is the case of the slayer which shall flee thither that he may live. Whoso killeth his neighbor ignorantly, whom he hateth not in time past. And now he gives an illustration. As when a man goeth into a wood with his neighbor to hew wood, and his hand fetcheth a stroke with the axe to cut down the tree, and the head slippeth from the helve, and lighteth upon his neighbor that he die, he shall flee unto one of those cities and live. Now, suppose two men, and this worked in Israel, you must understand. This gets right down where men live. Two men go out into the woods to cut down trees, to build a house, probably. And as they're out there working, one of the men takes an axe, and as he is cutting the tree down, the head of the axe slips off the handle, strikes the other man in the temple, and he's killed immediately. Well, that man says, well, I'm afraid to go back and tell them in the city where I live because I know this man's brother, and he's hot-headed, and he doesn't like me. And I have a notion he'd want to kill me immediately. He wouldn't think that I did this accidentally. So this man would go immediately to the closest city of refuge, and there he could not be touched. He's free there as long as he stays inside the city limits until his trial comes up before the citizens and until he can be given a fair trial without any prejudice and without any heat. Now, that was God's wonderful arrangement to take care of this type of thing that would come up in Israel. Now, may I say to you that by inference and interpretation of the law, I think there were many other things that men were held guilty of murder for. And I'm going to just mention a few with no attempt to prove it to you this morning, hoping you will follow through in the scripture. If a man would strike his father or mother, he was to be put to death because that was considered murder. And if parents failed to discipline a child and that child grew up recklessly, got into a hot rod, went 70 miles down the road and was killed, then the parents were held guilty of murder. A boy or girl that left home and went off into sin and broke a mother's heart or a father's heart so that they died, in God's sight, they're guilty of murder. If a man betrayed a girl and that girl found that she was to be disgraced and then would take her own life, commit suicide, that man's guilty of murder in God's sight. And abortion is murder in God's sight. And the drunk driver who gets into a car and would drive down the highway and kill someone is a murderer in God's sight. And I believe, and I think I could give you scripture for this, the man who made the liquor and sold it to him is guilty of murder also. Now, I wonder if I could prove that point. I think that one's worth proving, isn't it? God had certain restrictions on building permits. When thou buildest a new house, then thou shalt make a battlement for thy roof, that thou bring not blood upon thine house, if any man fall from thence. Now, you see how this operated. If man built a house, didn't put a battlement around a roof, and that was the front porch, the patio in that day, and a man was up on it and fell off, broke his neck, the man who built that house is guilty of murder. He's an accessory after the fact. And God makes him guilty of murder. Oh, my beloved, assassins of character. We'll get to that in one of the commandments, was guilty of murder. To go around the corner and to say something about a man, to lift a knife and stick it into the back of his character, that in God's sight was considered murder, my beloved. May I say that this law had many ramifications, but we must move on this morning, and I'd like to speak lastly, in the third place, about the indispensable necessity of the sixth commandment. And when you get to the New Testament, you will find that this commandment was not repealed or revoked. As we have said heretofore, that all of the commandments are repeated for Christians, with the exception of the Sabbath day. And this commandment, thou shalt not do any murder, is given in the New Testament, but our Lord did something quite remarkable. He lifted it to the nth degree. Now, somebody's, I know, saying this morning, there can't be any universal application of this commandment. Very few people are murderers. Well, honestly, in a congregation like this morning, I have a notion we don't have over a dozen here. Maybe sitting right next to you this morning without you knowing it is a murderer. But don't move. But I'm not sure that all of us can escape this morning. Will you listen to our Lord as he took the sixth commandment and lifted it to the nth degree? Ye have heard that it was said by them of old time, thou shalt not kill, and whosoever shall kill shall be in danger of the judgment. But I say unto you, that whosoever is angry with his brother without a cause shall be in danger of the judgment, and whosoever shall say to his brother, Raca, shall be in danger of the council, but whosoever shall say, thou fool, shall be in danger of hell fire. Now, I think we can simplify this, because we do need to make a transposition here. The second statement, and there are three statements in verse 22, the second statement goes with the very first, that is verse 21. Now, let me read it like this and see if it doesn't make more sense to you. You've heard it said by them of old time, thou shalt not kill. Whosoever shall kill shall be in danger of the judgment, and whosoever shall say to his brother, Raca, shall be in danger of the council. That is, the rabbis taught in Christ's day. And the word Raca is the same as fool. It means moron. And to say that, the rabbi said, you could be brought into court and tried for it. Now the Lord Jesus said, I want to say something else to you. But I say unto you, that whosoever is angry with his brother without a cause shall be in danger of the judgment, and whosoever shall say, thou fool, shall be in danger of hell fire. Now, my beloved, that's very solemn and serious. You ever drive down the highway and somebody cut in on you, and you unconsciously say, that fool? You never did that? May I say to you this morning that in God's sight, you're guilty of murder. Anger is the basis of all murder. And if you've ever been angry with someone, and I have a notion most of you have you ever been so angry with someone, I'd like to choke him. I'd certainly like to take a spoke out of his wheel. I'd certainly like to do something to him. May I say to you, why didn't you go through with it? You were afraid, of course. And you have a certain background. But that's the thing that's back of murder. And in God's sight, he says anger is murder. Somebody says this morning, well, I don't think that could be true. I know a lovely person. They're cultured and refined. You don't mean to tell me you think this morning that they're guilty of murder in God's sight? Well, they're not if they've never been angry. If they've ever been angry, they're murderers in God's sight. It's in our hearts. Out of the heart, the Lord Jesus said, proceed about the ugliest things you've ever seen, and among them is murder. It's anger. Are you prepared this morning to defend yourself against God and say you've never been angry, and to say this morning you're not guilty of murder before him? Maybe you want to raise some technical point and say, like some folk will, well, that's in the Sermon on the Mount, and that's not for us today. May I turn to the last book written in the New Testament, the last book written in the Bible, which is an epistle, the epistle of 1 John, the 3rd chapter. Will you listen to this? Whosoever hateth his brother is a murderer, and ye know that no murderer hath eternal life abiding in him. What are you going to do now? The Holy Spirit this morning is God's attorney, for he's called that. He brings this morning a charge against you and against me and says in good sight we're murderers. You want to plead innocent? May I this morning suggest to you that you'll have a difficult time proving yourself innocent before God? I suggest you plead guilty. Plead guilty. Cast yourself upon the mercy of the court, because honestly, he's got another charge. You remember Stephen, when he stood up before that group that day, the Sanhedrin, he says, of whom ye have been the betrayers and murderers. And there stood Saul of Tarsus, a murderer. And this morning I must say that I put him to death. Hadn't been for my sin, he never would have gone to the cross. For he was made sin for us. He knew no sin, that we might be made the righteousness of God in him. You and I put him to death. May I say to you, why don't you plead guilty? But somebody says, but Peter wrote, let none of you be judged as a murderer. We got to defend ourselves here. Oh, I want to tell you this morning, you can defend yourself. There is a city of refuge this morning. You can flee to it, and you'll find mercy. That city of refuge is Christ. You remember that when Saul died, Abner, his captain, fled to one of the cities of refuge. He knew David would probably kill him. He'd been guilty of so many murders. And Joab, whose brother had been killed by Abner, he went to Hebron, for Hebron was a city of refuge, and he lured Abner out. He says, come out here, Abner, I got something to tell you. And Abner made the mistake of his life. He came out of the city of refuge on neutral ground, and Joab killed him. And David went to the funeral, walked back of it and wept. And he said, I'm not guilty of this, nor my throne, nor my reign's guilty of this. I'd never have put him to death. But then he said this, died Abner as a fool died. Why? Why did Abner die like a fool? He could have been safe in a city of refuge. And he was foolish enough to be lured out and killed. Friend, this morning you and I stand as sinners before God. How foolish it is. How foolish it is to try somehow or another to defend ourselves and say we're not guilty when God says we're guilty. Oh, to flee to the city of refuge and cast ourselves upon a Savior. And the Scripture suggests that you're a fool if you don't do it. Died Abner as a fool died. He could have been saved. And this morning, you can be saved. You say, how do you know? I know because a thief died on the cross with Christ, two of them. And Mark says that they were murderers also. And Christ turned to one of those thieves who was looking for a city of refuge and said, today thou shalt be with me in paradise. Are you this morning in the city of refuge? How firm a foundation ye saints of the Lord, is laid for your faith in his excellent word. What more can he say than to you he hath said, to you who for refuge to Jesus hath fled? Fear not, I'm with thee. Oh, be not dismayed, for I am thy God, and I'll still give thee aid. I'll strengthen thee, help thee, and cause thee to stand, upheld by my gracious, omnipotent hand. How foolish it is today to think you can stand before God and not be guilty. How wise it is to come to the Savior. He's the city of refuge, and find safety and security, for he saves murderers. He saves sinners.
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2: It's 53 degrees.

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3: Many churches teach that Christians will not suffer, and if we do, then we are in sin. However, coming up, Pastor Xavier Reese discusses the fact that not only does God allow it, He ordains it and greatly uses it. Let's listen as we see the simple truths about God's design for distress.
4: It has been said, it is easier to suffer in silence if you are sure someone is watching. God is watching. All the angels are watching.

0: an evildoer, or a busybody in other people's matters. Yet, if anyone suffers as a Christian, let him not be ashamed, let him glorify God in this matter. 1 Peter 4:15-16. Peter tells us, therefore, let those who suffer according to the will of God commit their souls to him in doing good as to a faithful creator. 1 Peter 4:19. Wow. This means that God has given to me all things pertaining to life and godliness, according to 2 Peter 1:3-4. Life means anything and everything that God allows or brings into my life from the day I'm born again to the day I die. And godliness speaks about how I can and hopefully I respond during what comes into my life. The purpose of being strengthened by God is not just concerned with your mere enduring in your situation, but he desires to make it effectual to transform you and I more into the image of Jesus Christ. I beseech you by the mercy of God, you present your body a living sacrifice, holy and acceptable to him, which is your reasonable service. And be not fashioned to this world, but be transformed, metamorphosed by the renewing of your mind to prove what is the good, acceptable, and the perfect will of God. Wow. Crucify with Christ. He must increase, I must decrease, John the Baptist said. But we all, with unveiled faces, beholding as in a mirror the glory of the Lord, are being transformed into the same image from glory to glory, just as by the Spirit of the Lord. 2 Corinthians 3:18. I've been under construction for 39 years. I still got a ways to go.
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0: You're late.
1: Never ceases to amaze me. Usually when I get up here, I feel so prepared, but today is just one of those days where I just feel like I'm two or three steps behind, and then Paula starts out with one of the shorter introductory songs we've sung in a while. So, I got to get up there. Well, good morning. It's so good to have everybody here that's here. And for those that aren't here,

0: Well, they're missed. They're missed. And we've got a whole audience of people out there on the internet and on the radio. And so we've got a lot of Christian brothers and sisters gathered together to praise and worship the Lord. Amen. Amen. The psalm that I'll be sharing with you today is Psalm 139. It's for the chief musician, and it is a psalm of David. And if you're not familiar with the psalm, I know that you're familiar with a few of the passages in it, because you're going to hear things that sound very, very familiar to you, because there's several of them taken in this psalm. So I want to share with you Psalm 139. O Lord, you have searched me and known me. You know my sitting down and my rising up. You understand my thought afar off. You comprehend my path and my lying down, and are acquainted with all my ways. For there's not a word on my tongue, but behold, O Lord, you know it altogether. You have hedged me behind and before, and you've laid your hand upon me. Such knowledge is too wonderful for me. It is high. I cannot attain it. Where can I go from your spirit? Or where can I flee from your presence? If I ascend into heaven, you are there. If I make my bed in hell, behold, you are there. If I take the wings of the morning and dwell in the uttermost parts of the sea, even there your hand shall lead me, and your right hand shall hold me. If I say, surely the darkness shall fall on me, even the night shall be light about me. Indeed, the darkness shall not hide from you, but the night shines as the day. The darkness and the light are both alike to you. For you formed my inward parts. You covered me in my mother's womb. I will praise you, for I am fearfully and wonderfully made. Marvelous are your works, and that my soul knows very well. My frame was not hidden from you when I was made in secret and skillfully wrought in the lowest parts of the earth. Your eyes saw my substance being yet unformed, and in your book they all were written, the days fashioned for me, when as yet there were none of them. How precious also are your thoughts to me, O God. How great is the sum of them. If I should count them, they would be more in number than the sand. When I awake, I am still with you. Oh, that you would slay the wicked, O God. Depart from me, therefore, you bloodthirsty men. For they speak against you wickedly. Your enemies take your name in vain. Do I not hate them, O Lord, who hate you? And do I not loathe those who rise up against you? I hate them with perfect hatred. I count them my enemies. Search me, O God, and know my heart. Try me and know my anxieties. And see if there is any wicked way in me. And lead me in the way everlasting. Amen. What a wonderful, wonderful psalm that is. As I always say, my new favorite psalm. My new favorite psalm. So, our announcements this week. Sunday, that's today, September 27th, we have men's Bible study right here in the meeting room. Tonight, we're at 5:30 p.m., we gather as men to study the book of Romans. But I'm going to give you a heads up, next week, the 4th of October, we will not be studying. So we study this week, men. We do not study next week. The women, it looks like, might be reversed, because this Wednesday there will not be a women's Bible study. No women's Bible study this week. But then next week, the 4th, it won't be the 4th. Man, that's crazy. After the 4th. Yeah, whatever day that is. So men tonight, not next Sunday. Women, this, not this Thursday, the following Thursday.
1: Wednesday.
0: I told you, some days are like that. I was hoping to clarify all this and make it memorable. If I fall, will that be memorable? Fall again. So Thursday, October 1st, midweek Bible study will be in 2 Chronicles, resuming chapters 28 and 29, and that begins at 7 p.m. And Saturday, October 3rd, there is a prayer meeting at 8 a.m. In your bulletins, you have the prayer request slip. Have your prayer requests filled out as soon as possible after church so they can be handed to the people who will be praying over them during the week. Please use black ink to fill out your prayer requests. 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Ushers, would you please come forward?

Would you pray with me? Heavenly Father, we are gathered together this morning because we love you, because you love us. And so we come here today to praise you, to give you glory and honor, to sing our hymns of praise to you, to lift up our voices so that it would be a pleasing scent, like incense to you as it lifts into the heavens. And Father, we also came to hear from you. So we look forward to what message Joe has for us. We pray that the Holy Spirit would empower him in a tremendous and supernatural way so that he is speaking the very words of God, because as he speaks from Scripture in 2 Corinthians, he will be speaking your words. So, Father, we pray for each of us because we know there are things you have for us in each and every psalm, in each and every lesson, in each and every song. There is something that will touch us, convict us, encourage us, lift us up, humble us. And so we pray that all those things happen. Father, I've prayed for the pastor and the people, but I also want to pray for those in back, those who are serving. I mean, I saw a room full of children sitting with Diane, and so I pray that you would just wrap them all in one great big God-sized hug and let them know that what they are doing here is pleasing to you. We pray for the sound people, the people doing the slides. We pray for our worship team. We pray for the behind-the-scenes people doing the snacks. And Father, there are people missing here today, just as there were last week. There will be next week when the women are at their conference. And so we pray for the people when they are apart from us, but they're not truly apart from us because there is one Spirit who dwells within each and every born-again believer. And so we'll still be connected, but we still also ask you to be with them in a powerful and comforting way. For those who are not able to be here because of work problems or health problems or family circumstances, possibly loss, we just pray that you would lift them up and make them aware of your care, your concern, how you want to share their burdens with them. Again, Father, bless everyone here. Bless what we do. We pray that you are pleased, that you are smiling in the heavenlies as you hear your name. Father, Jesus, Spirit, we ask all these things in your precious, precious, and holy name. Amen.

0: Heavenly Father, I just thank you for today. I thank you for everybody here. I just ask that you continue to be with us and open our hearts and our minds to receive what you have for us today. In your holy name I pray. Amen.
1: Good morning again, everyone. What a beautiful day we have out there, huh? Couple things before we get started. If you have cell phones on, make sure you have those turned off. Let's see. I think that's actually it. I think it's November 1st. We fall back. Keep that in mind. I know it's still September, but it will be here. This morning, if you would, please turn in your Bibles to 2 Corinthians chapter 10 as we continue our in-depth study of Paul's second letter to the church in Corinth. And as we've seen, 2 Corinthians chapters 1 through 7 primarily dealt with Christian living, how we live out our faith. In chapters 8 and 9, the focus was on Christian giving, and as we had said, it's not an easy topic, but when you look at what the Word of God has to say, it just makes sense. You know, no pressure to give, you give cheerfully, and not because you're forced to give. Well, this morning we're going to begin the last section of 2 Corinthians, and it primarily deals with Christian guarding, and it covers chapters 10 through 13. And the focus here is Paul's going to show that those that opposed him that he has every right to confront them on this issue. And really the focus is unrepentance, those who are coming against Paul. And as we'll see, Paul's going to fight against this rebellion of this minority. It wasn't all of them, but there was some in the church that were coming against Paul. And he's dealing with these false teachers, with their false doctrine. And, you know, I don't want to be harsh on this, but they're doctrines of demons. If they don't adhere to the Word of God, then these are false teachings, and they're not of God. And the only other explanation is they're doctrines of demons. And, you know, just like it was back then, it's a battle today. It's very interesting. When you read the letters in the New Testament, most of them are dealing with false teaching, false doctrine. You go, wow, in the early church it was already an issue? Yes, in the early church it was already an issue, and it continues on today. The problem is, if the devil can get you sidetracked on things that are not in the Scriptures, he could lead you astray. And that's why we have to stick with what the Word of God has to say. You know, there's a group of people that call themselves Christians but deny everything that Christ stood for, everything he had taught us, they come against. So it's really, and the title of our message, it's a battle. And I realize, you know, some people are really not interested in this battle. They just don't care. But this is an important subject because every day of our lives, whether we like it or not, whether we're ready for it or not, whether we agree with it or not, we're in this spiritual battle until we go home to be with the Lord and or the Lord comes for us, the rapture. One writer put it like this regarding the subject of spiritual battles that we face and how we have to stand strong and be in the power of his might, not our own strength, if we're going to be victorious. This is what we're told. On June 6, 1944, General Dwight D. Eisenhower made a pivotal decision when he said, "Let's go." At 4 a.m., over 155,000 made their way across the English Channel in the greatest single military invasion in world history. Having been told that only one in three would likely return from the morning excursion, they landed on the beaches of France that were codenamed Utah, Sword, Juno, Gold, and most famously, Omaha. As they landed on the shores, the enemy, already entrenched, began to fire round after round on those 155,000 brave soldiers. 10,000 men lost their lives at Omaha Beach on that bloody, brutal day. Yet the Allied soldiers kept coming, wave after wave, until they took the strongholds, the high towers from which the Nazi soldiers fired. Had the Allies failed, Germany would have dominated Europe, indeed the world militarily. But their success ensured eventual victory. The greatest military invasion in the history of the world took place on D-Day, but an infinitely greater invasion took place the day God invaded this world in the person of Jesus Christ. Monumental were the repercussions of the sacrifice and bloodshed on the beaches of Normandy, but they were nothing compared to the results of the sacrifice and bloodshed at Calvary. Satan's plan of nailing Jesus to the cross backfired totally because the only foothold Satan has on humanity is getting people to succumb to sin and thus turn over the authority of their lives to him. Therefore, because the blood of Jesus paid the price for the sin of all men, Satan's foothold is obliterated. Yet even though the victory has been won, the battle goes on because the enemy will not give up that which we do not take. When the Allied invasion succeeded, Hitler and the boys in Berlin knew their days were numbered. They knew they didn't have a chance, but they continued fighting to the bitter end. And this explains the reason that although the outcome of the war was determined on June 6th, more bloodshed was shed in the year following the victory at Normandy than at any other time in churches or in history. So too, Satan knows he doesn't have a chance. He knows that the one grasp he had on man is gone. He knows his time is running out, yet so deep is his hatred of God that he continues to hang on to the territory he knows is no longer his, and he fights to the bitter end. And Paul is again dealing with false teachers who are coming in and bringing this false gospel message. And in saying that, some feel that, what does this have to do with spiritual warfare? It has everything. The devil and his demonic forces will do everything possible to keep people from coming into the kingdom of God by giving them truth mixed with lies. He wants them to be dead to God. And if you doubt that, just look at the guy who's running for, I think it's governor of Texas, who calls himself a Christian, and you look at the bizarre ideas that he has about Christ. They're not biblical. He's not a Christian. He denies the blood atonement. Now, he's changed some of his views because people were upset, but like his pastor said, he's only doing this to win the election. Well, yeah, no kidding. But this is the battle we face. And if you get people to start believing this stuff, you're keeping them out of the kingdom of God. The gospel message is so important. And for these false teachers that were attacking Paul and undermining the gospel message, Paul's coming after them. He's not going to let them continue on with these doctrines of demons. And, he understood that these doctrines are so dangerous, and you can't ignore them. Why? Because there's eternal consequences attached to them. Now, we all want to, sing kumbaya and get along with everyone, but there's times you have to take a stand and say, no, this is enough, this is wrong, and this is why. And it's not my opinion. It's what the Word of God has to say, because my opinion's worthless. In fact, Paul in 2 Corinthians 11, verses 3 through 4, put it like this. It says, "But I fear, lest somehow, as the serpent deceived Eve by his craftiness, so your minds may be corrupted from the simplicity that is in Christ. For if he who comes preaches another Jesus whom we have not preached, or if you receive a different spirit which you have not received, or a different gospel which you have not accepted, you may well put up with it." Man, you could just see how concerned Paul was with these false teachers and their false doctrines and how they were bringing them into the church. Several years back, Ray Stedman had this to say regarding this battle that's before us. He said, "This is a very helpful passage to us because we have many false teachers in the church today as well. Some of them are blatant and open and easy to recognize. In every congregation, we have people who are being influenced by the Moonies under the Sun Young Moon, the Korean Messiah. He is now capturing the attention of many young people, especially here in the Bay Area, inspiring them with the hope that he's going to be the expected Messiah to deliver the nations. Then we have the Mormons. They're going about from door to door trying to convince people that the Book of Mormon is authentic history. They teach strange doctrines that have no correspondence with Scripture. Yet they try to hide under the general guise of being evangelical Christians. Some are being misled by them. And there's the Hare Krishna group. They meet you in the airport, they used to, remember, and pin a nice flower in your buttonhole and seek to engage you in conversation on spiritual matters to set forth their teaching. They're Scientologists, the follower of Eastern religions, and so many other groups. Some are more subtle. They are within the church itself, such as those who espouse transcendental meditation and various self-improvement movements. There are the Christian homosexuals, as they call themselves, who form churches which teach that homosexuality is acceptable lifestyle among Christians. Then there are many who are perhaps unquestionably evangelical, yet they are teaching legalism, spiritual elitism, or pushing some special experience as a shortcut to spiritual power. So you see that these passages in 2 Corinthians are relevant to us. We understand something of the apostles' concern about this kind of thing in the church at Corinth. Yeah. That's what Paul's dealing with here in these chapters, really 11 through 13. These spiritual matters, this deception. And he's trying to get people to stay on the right track. And we need to know who the enemy is. And for many, they see this as a physical battle. This is a spiritual battle. It's manifested in the lives of people, but it's a spiritual battle. And again, it's so important because a soldier needs to know who the enemy is, right? If you don't know who the enemy is, how are you going to fight against them? You can't. You know, when World War I broke out, the war ministry in London dispatched a coded message to one of the British outposts in an inaccessible area of Africa. And this is what the message read. "We declared, arrest all enemy aliens in your district." Well, the war ministry received this prompt reply. "Have arrested 10 Germans, 6 Belgians, 4 Frenchmen, 2 Italians, 3 Australians, Austrians, and an American. Please advise immediately who we're at war with." Well, we're just going to arrest everyone because we're not sure. And, you know, many Christians, it fits them perfectly because they don't know who the real enemy is. And we don't have to guess here. The scriptures tell us who the enemy is. We're fighting against the darkness of this world that Satan is putting forth. And it definitely is a battle, guys. And we need to take it seriously. I've broken down these verses we're going to be looking at. And the following points, again, they're in your bulletin. A boldness in 2 Corinthians 10, verses 1 through 2. Our weapons in 2 Corinthians 10, verses 3 through 4. The purpose of our weapons in 2 Corinthians 10, verses 4 and 5. And our victory in 2 Corinthians 10, verses 5 through 6. So let's begin reading 2 Corinthians chapter 10, starting in verse 1. And let's see what the Lord has for us this morning as we study his word and look at this topic, the battle. Paul wrote this, "Now I, Paul, myself am pleading with you by the meekness and gentleness of Christ, who in the presence am lowly among you, but being absent am bold toward you. But I beg you that when I'm present, I may not be bold with that confidence by which I intend to be bold against some, who think of us as if we walked according to the flesh." Now, I'm sure you remember what we looked at back in 2 Corinthians 8 and 9, is on giving. Now, when you get into chapter 10, it's almost like this doesn't seem to fit. I mean, you're just talking about giving. Now you're talking about this battle that we're in and all. Well, again, some feel that this is another letter that was just added to 2 Corinthians. I don't think so. I don't see an indication of that. Paul is going to plead with the Corinthians regarding the false prophets who came in and were confusing them. And that's really what he's been talking about a lot in 2 Corinthians. He's been dealing with these false prophets, false teachers, just like he did in 1 Corinthians. One writer said, "Having now finished his directions and advices relative to the collection of for the poor, he resumes his argument relative to the false apostle, who had gained considerable influence by representing St. Paul as despicable in his person, his ministry, and his influence." Yeah, you know, these accusers were basically speaking of Paul like this. You know, hey, yeah, Paul is good at writing tough letters, but in person he's kind of meek and mild. How can we trust someone like that who acts one way when he's with us and another way when he's not? He's a hypocrite. You know, we see that in when we get to 2 Corinthians 10:10. Paul said, "For his letters, they say, are weighty and powerful, but his bodily presence is weak and his speech contemptible." Yeah. Now, over the years, I've seen people confuse my meekness with weakness. And, you know, they try to take advantage or do something that's not right and or go behind my back and do things. And, yeah, I won't put up with it. You know, I'm try to be very gracious to people. And, you know, even when I first came up here, you know, someone wanted to run the church. They didn't want me to to run it. You could be the pastor, but I'll run the church. And yeah, that didn't happen. Okay. Because a shepherd is the shepherd. You know, he's the overseer of the church. And when things go well, hey, great. When things go bad, guess who gets blamed? Me, right? Because I'm the leader. I'm the pastor. And that's just the way it is. And for Paul, they said, they were again saying, your letters are so strong. They're so powerful. You come against us so hard. But we see, man, you're just a little pipsqueak, you know? You're nothing. And, you know, Paul wasn't a tall guy. They say he had a big nose and walked bow-legged. And, well, does that matter? He was working under the power of God, not under his own strength. And he was speaking forth through the power of God. And that word meek doesn't mean weakness. It's power under control. And the best way to explain it is a horse that has been broken. Has that horse lost any of its power? Absolutely not. What happened? That power is under the control of the master, the one who is riding the horse. Well, we had all this power in our minds, but now it's all under Christ. He's the one who is leading us. He's the one who's empowering us for the work. It's all under the control of our master, Jesus. And, you know, when he's working forth in this power, it's done in Christ. When it's meekness and gentleness, it's of Christ. You know, we're not to be bulls in a china shop. We're to be ambassadors for Christ and treat people as Christ would. But the problem is, Paul was gentle at times and then bold at other times, and they're coming against him. And you know what that tells me? You're right in the middle, Paul. If people are saying you've gone too far or you're too weak, well, that means you're somewhere in the middle. So you're doing good. Good job. But that's what they're saying. And, you know, he didn't do any of this in the power of the flesh, but according to the Spirit. God guided him. And yet this is what they were accusing him of. You know, that, you know, you're doing this according to the flesh. No, he was not. Not at all. Paul's basically saying, look, I can use my apostolic authority and be bold when I'm with you, but don't make me come to you like that. Deal with the situation. And again, this wasn't everyone in the church that was had a problem with Paul. You know, look at verse 2, where it says, not be bold with the confidence by which I intend to be bold against some. So not everyone. There were those that were causing the problem, and he was going to be tough on them. There's a few of them there. So we are to have a boldness that is not to be abusive or aggressive. It's the power of God that's under the control of God to deal with the situations we face. And I guarantee you, we start another week here tomorrow, right? And I guarantee you're going to face issues. How are you going to deal with them? And it's really easy to get angry and mad. You know, my wife was in a situation this week where, you know, she had her hair done and the person who did her hair got bleach on her shirt. And it, you know, what bleach does, it just destroys the shirt. And she called up and explained it to them. And they basically said, you know, so sorry, too bad. And that was the end of it. And my wife had written out or did the email to on Facebook to say, to rate the company. And she had it all, you know, done up and she was getting ready to send it. And the Lord's like, don't send it. And isn't that how it works? You know, our flesh just goes crazy sometimes. And then the Lord reins it in and says, okay, you've done all that typing, that's great, but don't send it. If it makes you feel better, great, but don't send it. And she didn't. And that's how we have to deal with these things. You know, Paul now is going to show how to deal with what we're facing. his next point are our weapons. How do you deal with this battle that we're in? Look at verse 3. For though we walk in the flesh, we do not war according to the flesh. For the weapons of our warfare are not carnal, but mighty in God for pulling down strongholds. Now, I don't know, when you read that, does that trouble you at all? Paul said that we walk in the flesh. People go crazy. What do you mean, Paul? Maybe you walk in the flesh, but man, I'm a spirit-filled man. I don't walk in the flesh. So what is he talking about? Because even in Galatians, Paul says, walk in the spirit and you shall not fulfill the lusts of the flesh. And there's, you know, many verses that deal with the fact that we're to crucify the flesh, not walk in it. So what's he talking about? We walk in the flesh. Well, first of all, the word flesh is the Greek word sarx, which can either be used to represent the physical body or our fallen nature. A good example of it speaking of our fallen nature is given to us in Romans 7:18, where Paul says, for I know that in me, that is in my flesh, nothing good dwells. But what about here in verse 3? I think in verse 3 here, he's talking about the physical body. How many of you have fleshly bodies? Every one of us do, right? So we walk in the flesh. We have these physical bodies. He's not saying that we're walking carnally, but this is what we take with us. He says, for though we walk in the flesh, our war is not according to the flesh. It's we don't fight with guns and you know weapons. It's a spiritual battle. And I think that's his whole point. We don't war according to the flesh. It's not a... Paul's not going to get into this verbal battle with these false teachers and their false doctrine. He's going to use the spiritual weapons that God has given him, and so must we. Now, there are times you deal with it. You have to talk with people, obviously. But they're weapons that God has given to us, and they're mighty weapons. They're powerful. And do you want to fight the enemy with a squirt gun, or do you want to fight the enemy with an A-bomb? I want to use the A-bomb. I want to do it with the power of God. You know, I want that dunamis power, that dynamite power. And, you know, what are our weapons? Well, the best place to look is Ephesians 6, verses 10 through 18, where Paul talks about our weapons. He says, finally, my brethren, be strong in the Lord and in the power of his might. And I think that's where you have to start. Strong in the Lord and in the power of his might, not our strength. He says, put on the whole armor of God that you may be able to stand against the wiles of the devil, the schemings of the devil. You know, and sorry, you know, I love cartoons, but, you know, Wile E. Coyote and Roadrunner, this is what I think of, you know, that Wile E. Coyote is the devil, and he always has his schemings, right? He's going to destroy the Roadrunner, and who always wins? The Roadrunner. Well, who's on our side? God is. So we're kind of like the Roadrunner. The devil is the coyote. And the Acme Company doesn't work. He says, we do not wrestle against flesh and blood, but against principalities, against powers, against the rulers of the darkness of this age, against spiritual hosts of wickedness in the heavenly places. That's where the battle is. You know, the problem is not, you know, Washington, D.C., or this group of people, or that group of people. It's what's behind the scenes. And if we're not men and women of prayer, we're going to be in trouble. We're not going to win a battle. Do you think that putting the right person in Washington, D.C. is going to solve the problem? No. You better put the right person on the throne of your heart, and it better be Jesus Christ, because that's the only one who's going to win the battle. I'm not saying we don't vote. We should vote. We should put the right people in office. But we have to also understand that God's in control. And we have to take up the whole armor of God. Why? Because so we'll be able to stand in the evil day, Paul wrote. What is today evil? Yeah. I think all of us would agree that there's some bad things going on. And having done all to stand therefore, having girded your waist with truth, having put on the breastplate of righteousness, having shod your feet with the preparation of the gospel of peace, above all, taking the shield of faith, with which you'll be able to quench all the fiery darts of the wicked one, and take the helmet of salvation and the sword of the Spirit, which is the Word of God, praying always with all prayer and supplication in the Spirit, being watchful to this end with all perseverance and supplication for all the saints. Paul is saying that because we're fighting against the spiritual host of wickedness, we must, not maybe, we must take up the whole armor of God. We have to be prepared. And these first three pieces of armor are never to be removed. They're never to be taken off, and thus it's indicated by the word having that Paul uses. It's in the aorist tense, and he's saying that we as believers are never to be without the belt of truth, the breastplate of righteousness, and having our feet shod with the gospel of peace. The belt of truth we are to gird ourselves with. And remember in those days that they wore the long robes, right? And it's great for walking, but if you had to run or you were in battle, you would take that robe and you'd pull it up and gird it into your belt. And now you were able to move around more freely. And, you know, we have to gird ourselves with the truths of God. We have to walk in truth, or we're going to stumble. We're going to trip over all the lies and all the wrong information that we have. And the breastplate of righteousness, it covered the vital organs of the soldier's body. So not only do we have the righteousness of God imputed into our lives by faith in Christ, but we are to live out in practical righteousness or be upright in character. You know, by not living a righteous life, you leave huge holes in your breastplate for the enemy to get at you. The next defensive weapon, having your feet shod with the gospel of peace. And just wearing the proper footwear for these soldiers was important in battle. If you were, you know, running on loose ground or sandy soil, you'd have these long nails sticking out of your shoes, so you got a foothold. When I ran track, we had a track that had cinders in it. And so we would wear, I think it was like a one-inch spike on our running shoes, so you can get a grip and you didn't slip. And that's the idea here. We are to wrap our feet in the gospel of peace so we don't slip. We don't lose our footing because our feet are planted on solid ground. The next four pieces of armor we're to have ready to use at all times. They're to be at our disposal. The shield of faith. The shield protected him from the fiery arrows that the enemy would shoot at him. And our shield of faith is Jesus. He'll never fail us, no matter what the enemy fires at us, those darts. He tries to discourage us, and he doesn't stop firing. He loves to get us. Shield of faith, the helmet of salvation, protected the head of the soldier from the large broadsword that he would swing. Now, the helmet protected of salvation protects our mind. Why? Because the enemy comes in, and what does he do? Oh, you're not good enough to be a Christian. Look what you did. You call yourself a Christian. You're such a loser. And you know what? It's all true. The difference is Jesus saved me. And my salvation is secure. So you put on that helmet of salvation and you don't let the enemy get into your mind. Why? Because you're believing the truth of God found in the Word of God instead of the lies of the devil that he's bringing in against you. And I can't tell you over the years the number of people that have struggled with this because they feel they're not good enough for God. You're not. That's not the issue. Jesus is the issue. If we were good enough, he wouldn't have to die for us. We were bad, and he saved us and has given us his righteousness. Praise God for that. And then it's a sword of the Spirit, a first offensive weapon. Then it was a small sword that was used in hand-to-hand combat. And the Bible tells us that the sword of the Spirit is the Word of God. So you have to know how to use it, how to handle it. Will you remember everything that you read? No. But this is what I know. The Holy Spirit will bring to remembrance those things we need to remember in the given situations we face ourselves in. But you do have to read it so the Holy Spirit can bring it to your remembrance. And those are the six pieces of armor. But again, six is the number of man. And I personally don't believe God gives us six pieces of armor. I think he gives us seven. What do I mean? prayer, the other offensive weapon. It's the heavy artillery. And you use it against the enemy. This is what we need to be praying about. Lord, with these upcoming elections, put the right people in positions that our nation will do good, that they will do what's right, that this wickedness would stop. And, you know, we got to pray that the Holy Spirit is poured out on the hearts of the people of America, that they would come to saving faith. Because that's the only true answer. We're like the little Dutch boy putting our finger in the dike, and eventually more holes are going to pop up because we haven't dealt with the main issue, and the main issue is the salvation of people. You know, you could look at the early days of America, and yeah, there was a lot of evil that was going on back then, but I'll tell you what, people knew about Jesus, and they may not have believed in him, but I'll tell you what, they followed a lot of the things that the Bible talks about. I mean, watch the old westerns. You got these cowboys that are not very nice guys, and all of a sudden, you know, they're at the table and they're praying. You go, really? Yeah, because it's ingrained in them. At a burial, they're reading Psalm 23. It's just interesting. We don't see that today. How many television shows do you see them pray before a meal? None, right? I haven't seen any. So yeah, things have changed. Prayer is the offensive weapon. When we went into battle against Iraq, remember we sent in, 500-pound bombs? Just blasted the area, and then the soldiers came in. Prayer is that heavy artillery, and then we move into an area. We move into a community. We move into a place where we can share the gospel. But if you don't lay the groundwork of prayer, you're in trouble. So our weapons are not carnal like some of the Corinthians who, instead of the belt of truth, they used the manipulation of people. That's what these false teachers were doing. Instead of the breastplate of righteousness, they fought with the image of success. Instead of the shoes of the gospel, they used smooth words. Instead of the shield of faith, they had the perception of power. Instead of the helmet of salvation, they lorded over the people. Instead of the sword of the Spirit, they fought with programs and schemes. And instead of prayer, they did as they wanted. We need to stand and take up the whole armor of God, because we are in the battle for the souls of people across not only our community, our state, our nation, but the world. We have to remember that. It's a spiritual battle out there. And we have to be careful we're not drawn into the wrong battle, because the enemy loves to do that. We've got to fight against the homosexuals. We've got to fight against this group. We've got to fight against that group. The reality is, Lord, soften their hearts and open their eyes that they come to saving faith, because you're the only one who can change their lives. We like to make people, dress them up and make them look like us, because then they look good. Oh, don't do this, do that, and they're not saved. So you dress them up looking really nice to go to hell? That's not really loving. And you know what? You don't have to change them. You let God do that. You bring them the gospel message, and God does an amazing, amazing job in transforming our lives. It's important. Our weapons are very important, these spiritual weapons. And again, what is the purpose of these weapons? Well, look at verse 4 again. For the weapons of our warfare are not carnal, but mighty in God for pulling down strongholds, for casting down arguments and every high thing that exalts itself against the knowledge of God, bringing every thought into captivity to the obedience of Christ. We're fighting, Paul says, against the ideologies or beliefs that people have that are not of God. Every high thing, every proud, arrogant, and lofty ideology that exalts itself against the knowledge of God. The devil wants worship, and he doesn't want God to be worshiped. And he does everything possible to stop that. I truly believe, you know, Lucifer, when he fell, he was the worship leader in heaven. And now he wants all the worship. And Isaiah talks about him wanting to exalt himself above the Shekinah glory, the glory of God, because he wants that attention. And so he hates the worship of God. And he does everything possible to get people away from the true and living God. And he uses religion to deceive people. You know, all the false religions of the world, the cults, atheism, communism, Marxism, secular humanism, naturalism, all those things, they try to exalt itself above God or in place of God, and the God of the Bible I'm talking about. And again, the devil loves to brainwash people, to pump into their minds false teachings, false doctrines that keep them away from saving faith in Christ. He doesn't oppose religion. He loves religion. He uses it for his purposes. And he uses it to keep people, again, from saving faith. And the Bible warns us about the deception that's out there, and many have ignored it. Here's the thing. I truly believe you don't have to be deceived, but we can allow the philosophies of this world to guide us instead of the Word of God, which is truth. I mean, it's interesting that with AI, you can put together a video or a picture of people doing things that they shouldn't be doing, and it's all fake. And you can't tell the difference. That's how good it is. Now, I do love AI, but it can be used for evil as well, and that's what we're seeing. That's a tragedy. But we don't have to be deceived about what we believe. Why? Because we have the truth right in front of us. It's called the Bible. Think about this. If you don't have the truth, if you don't have any way to guide where you are walking, you're going to be in trouble. Why? Well, because the scriptures warn us of this. 2 Corinthians 11:14, Satan disguised himself as an angel of light. There's the deception. How do you know that this isn't of God? Because it goes against what the Word of God has told us. The whole world lies under the sway of the evil one. 1 John 5:19. Do not be deceived. And you can read about that multiple times in the New Testament. And Jesus warned us that there's going to be deception in these days. That the world is taken captive by the devil. But the warning is, we can be deceived if we don't follow what God has said in his word. Matthew 24:11, many false prophets will arise and deceive many. Matthew 7:21, not everyone who says to me, Lord, Lord, will enter the kingdom of heaven. The deception, because they don't believe the gospel message, but a works theology message. And Paul warned the church that they can move away from the truths of God. And you see it in many, many of his letters that he wrote to the churches. They were already slipping. You know, in end of November, we're going to be in Galatians, and Galatians is deceived by legalism. Corinthians, deceived by worldly wisdom, immorality. Colossians, deceived by mysticism and philosophy. Thessalonians, deceived by false end times teachings. Hebrews, we see that they were deceived again by legalism as well, going back to the law. And there are many others. But here's the thing we have to remember, guys. The devil does this not by dressing up in the red tights with the tail and the pitchfork. You know, he was beautiful because God created him. That hasn't changed. And so he tries to transform himself into an angel of light. Look, I'm the good guy. And people believe it because they're deceived. And there's warnings all over the place. False teachers will secretly introduce destructive heresy. 2 Peter 2:1. From among you, your own selves will arise. From among your own selves will arise men speaking twisted things. Acts 20:30. They have a form of godliness but deny the power. 2 Timothy 3:5. So there's many, many warnings about the deception, and thus we shouldn't be fooled by the lies that are out there. We have to pay attention. You have to bring everything into the light of God's words. And again, false teaching is gaining more and more following. When the emergent church came out, and you don't hear much about it anymore, but it laid another foundation. There's other cults that have done this, but the idea of the blood atonement is not true, that it's barbaric for God, the Father, to punish his son like that. And one person wrote this. This is what she wrote. Most of us who were raised in one of the many Christian religions were taught that Jesus died on the cross to save us from our sins. In fact, this seems to be the primary tenet of Christian dogma, and there are many Bible excerpts that would appear to support this idea. However, okay, there's many Bible verses that support that, but this is what my take on it. A deeper analysis reveals that the atonement doctrine is a misconception resulting from several factors, including, but not limited to, errors of translation and interpretation, personal biases and agendas held by biblical authors, notably Paul of Tarsus, a reluctance to embrace new revelations of God, and the incorporation of many aspects of paganism into early Christianity. Let me ask you this. What did Paul gain by promoting the gospel message? Nothing. He was stoned, persecuted, shipwrecked. All kinds of things happened. The guy's in prison. It's a ridiculous doctrine if it's not true. Why would you do that? But again, she's very good at getting you to doubt God's word. There was someone else who was very good at that. And in the Garden of Eden, he said to Eve, has God indeed said? You see how the deception works. It gets you to doubt the word of God. Perhaps most importantly, this concept stands in complete contradiction to the actual teaching of Jesus. Is it possible that we've been taught something about God that is not only wrong, but an assault on his true nature? So Jesus never said that he was going to die and be raised the third day. He was not going to die. He was not the Lamb of God to take away the sins of the world. When John the Baptist said that, he didn't say, no, you're wrong. You see how this deception works. Do we humans hold ourselves to a higher standard of morality than we hold God? In the process of trying to answer these and other questions, I have concluded what I intuitively knew, even as a young child, that it would be shockingly unfair of God to demand the sacrifice of his beloved, innocent son to absolve us of our sins, a notion that, in any other scenario, would be perceived as utterly inconceivable and inhumane. There it is, as God indeed said. What a heinous assault upon God and his true nature to conclude that because Jesus professed that he came to show us the way to salvation, to a life eternal, that God required his torturous death to fulfill the promise. Why did this have to happen? Because our sin separated us from God. And in the sacrifice, the shedding of blood of bulls and goats could never take away the sins. It only covered them. We'll deal with that in a minute. But she says the atonement doctrine is horribly, horribly wrong. It is time once and for all to put to rest the primitive, barbaric notion that God demanded the inhumane killing of his son, Jesus, as some sort of ransom to atone for our sins and those of our ancestors. And when we do abandon this perverse concept, we can finally know God as he really is, the supremely just and loving Father who is capable of far more mercy than we as humans could ever imagine. And the problem with that statement right there is that would make God unjust. He's not a righteous judge anymore. God is just a God of love. But then he's horrible because he's unjust. You see the problem? And people just read this and they go, oh, yeah, she's right. No, she's not. I'll give you a few scriptures on the blood atonement. You know, she denies it. And if you deny the blood atonement, you're not even saved. But Jesus said in Matthew 26:28, for this is my blood of the new covenant, which is shed for the remission of sins. Oh, so Jesus did say that. He did say that the shedding of his blood was for the remission of our sins. And not like she said, that Jesus never said anything like that. Luke 22:20. Likewise, he also took the cup after supper, saying, "This cup is the new covenant in my blood, which is shed for you." Wow. Did Paul teach on the blood atonement? Absolutely. You know, in Romans, being justified freely by his grace through the redemption that is in Christ Jesus, whom God set forth as a propitiation by his blood through faith. You know, being justified speaks of us as having no sins, not one. And the only way that can happen is by the blood atonement, because Jesus paid in full the penalty for our sins. Romans 5, verses 8 and 9, "But God demonstrates his own love towards us, in that while we were still sinners, Christ died for us. Much more than having now been justified by his blood, we shall be saved from the wrath through him." Wow. We're justified by his shed blood applied to our lives. And we're saved from the wrath of God that was due us because of our sin. In Hebrews 9:23, "And according to the law, almost all things are purified with blood. And without shedding of blood, there is no remission." None. So if you remove the blood atonement, we're still guilty before God, and thus the wrath of God will be poured out upon us. Do you see the problem with her statements? They're not biblical. And when you listen to me, when you listen to anyone, you check the scriptures to see if these things are true or not. Be a Berean. In fact, Paul in 2 Corinthians 5:21 said, "For he made him who knew no sin to be sin for us, that we might become the righteousness of God in him." He took our sin, he gave us his righteousness. Again, in the Old Testament, the Hebrew word for atonement is kephar, and it speaks of a covering. You know, like I said, the sacrificing of bulls and goats can never take away a person's sins. Just covered them. But in the New Testament, it's a Greek word, katalage, and it speaks of making one, or better put, reconciliation. We're made one with God because our sins have been paid for now. You can think of it like at one moment. What the Old Testament sacrifice couldn't do, Christ has come and done for us. And you think, well, why are you spending so much time on this issue? Because the devil is using people like the one I shared with you to give you a bloodless gospel that doesn't save a person but makes them feel good. And sadly, they're headed for hell. And here's the thing. And it's one thing to have the proper weapons for the spiritual warfare that we're in, but what is the purpose for them? What are we trying to do with them? Who are we fighting against? Paul gives us three reasons here in 2 Corinthians. Pulling down strongholds, casting down arguments, bringing down those that are against God. So, first of all, this pulling down of strongholds. What are the strongholds in your life? What is the sin you're fighting against in your home, in your community, workplace, and so on? What are the things you're dealing with? These are strongholds in your life. And what Paul is saying, these weapons of God can pull them down, destroy them, bring them to rubble. Wow. But we have to surrender to him. You know, that's really the key. You have to bring it to the obedience of Christ.

casting down arguments, you know. Many like to argue that there's no God. Come on, you really believe that old fairy tale? And I'm thinking, so what do you believe? In evolution. Oh, you believe that fairy tale. You're telling me that everything came out of absolutely nothing. Are you kidding me? That takes more faith than my faith in Christ. Because you're believing that there was absolutely nothing and it exploded and it created everything. Good luck with that. You know, where did our consciousness come from? They have a hard time explaining that. God gave it to us. He put in us what's right and what's wrong. Consciousness doesn't evolve. We're created with it. And, you know, look at life in general. How does it just happen? It doesn't. There has to be a designer, there has to be a creator, there has to be a God. And that's exactly what we see. I mean, look at all the, like gravity. How does that work everywhere? Because God created it. I mean, can you imagine if there was no gravity, we'd float around. Yeah. I would be a lot taller, which would be good, but, you know. People say, well, why do you believe the Bible? Why do you believe what the Bible says? Because when the Bible speaks, it's 100% accurate. What you're telling me is not provable. Think about it. The evolutionary tree, I'm sure we've all seen it when we went through school, they had the evolutionary tree. But look at the evolutionary tree. There's all these little dashes on it. Because this is what they think was an intermediary form. And then there are ones that are full branches that are fully formed creatures. Well, they've always been that way. You're believing in things that you have to make up. I believe what the Bible says. When it speaks about scientific things, it's amazing. It's 100% accurate. When it speaks of history, it's 100% accurate. When it speaks on prophecy, very specific things, it's so accurate that some feel it had to be written after the fact. And thus, in their minds, it was history and not prophecy. And yet we clearly see when these books were written, and it was long before these events took place. So when the Bible says, in the beginning, God created the heavens and the earth, I'm like, praise the Lord, man. I see it everywhere. I look out here, I see creation. I look outside this building and I see creation everywhere. When these leaves are changing colors, I'm like, Lord, you are amazing how you paint these things. It's beautiful. The world system is evil, but God's creation, even though there's it's sin tainted, it's so beautiful. Amen. And we can enjoy it. Bringing down those that are against God. People exalt themselves again above God. Scientists do it, and people do it. Hey, my body, my choice for ladies, right? We can have an abortion because it's my body, my choice. Well, what about the body of the baby that's growing inside of you? You don't think about that. I mean, we just read Psalm 139 this morning. It's wonderful, right? It says that we were woven by God. And you look at the skin, and we're woven together. It's pretty incredible, the word that God uses there. We are fearfully and wonderfully made. And I'm so thankful for that, you know? What they're saying, and by their actions, they are exalting themselves above God. I have the right to do whatever I want. I have the right to be what I want to be. I can be a male, female, whatever. But the reality is, God made us. It's not about what I want, it's what He wants in my life. What happens when we don't follow God?

And this is serious. Romans 1, verses 18 through 32. And you tell me that when a society, when a nation turns from God, that this isn't the results of it. For the wrath of God is revealed from heaven against all ungodliness and unrighteousness of men, who suppress the truth in unrighteousness, because what may be known of God is manifest in them, for God has shown it to them. Isn't that interesting? They're suppressing the truth. We know evolution's a lie. We don't want you to believe in God, so we got to tell you evolution is true. Very sad. For since the creation of the world, his invisible attributes are clearly seen, being understood by the things that are made, even his eternal power and Godhead, so that they are without excuse. Because although they knew God, they did not glorify him as God, nor were thankful, but became futile in their thoughts, and their foolish hearts were darkened. So there's the start. Their foolish hearts are now darkened, right? Professing to be wise, they become fools and change the glory of the incorruptible God into an image made like corruptible man and birds and four-footed animals and creeping things. Because they did this, Paul said, therefore God also gave them up to uncleanness in the lust of their hearts to dishonor their bodies among themselves, who exchanged the truth of God for the lie and worshipped and served the creature rather than the Creator, who is blessed forever. Amen. So there's the judgment right there, right? For this reason, God gave them up to vile passions, for even their women exchanged the natural use for what is against nature. Likewise, also the men, leaving the natural use of the woman, burned in their lust for one another, men with men, committing what is shameful and receiving in themselves the penalty of their error, which was due. And even as they did not like to retain God in the knowledge, God gave them over to debased mind to do those things which are not fitting, being filled with all unrighteousness, sexual immorality, wickedness, covetousness, maliciousness, full of envy, murder, strife, deceit, evil-mindedness. They are whisperers, backbiters, haters of God, violent, proud, boasters, inventors of evil things, disobedient to parents, undiscerning, untrustworthy, unloving, unforgiving, unmerciful, who, knowing the righteous judgment of God, that those who practice such things are deserving of death, not only do the same, but also approve of those who practice them. Isn't that interesting? As they turned from God and their hearts were darkened, now they're moving to sexual immorality, men lying with men, women with women. Their minds are debased and they're doing all kinds of evil things. This is what happens when a nation turns from God and when a people turn from God. God gives you over to these things. You don't want me. This is what's next. This is what you get. And we can destroy their pride by showing them the love of God and bringing them to Jesus. But we have to go forward in this battle for these souls of men so they don't continue down this course of judgment. We need to influence people to go with Jesus. So the purpose of our weapons, pulling down strongholds, casting down arguments, bringing down those that are against God. And lastly, we're going to look at our victory. Again, look at verse 5 here in 2 Corinthians chapter 10. Casting down arguments and every high thing that exalts itself against the knowledge of God, bringing every thought into captivity to the obedience of Christ, and being ready to punish all disobedience when your obedience is fulfilled. Our victory, guys, is in Jesus Christ. He's victorious already. And we need to bring our mind, our will into captivity with his and walk in the victory that he's given to us. Do some need to be disciplined? Yeah. You know, I think Paul's speaking of the Corinthians. And many commentators feel that Paul taking this phrase to punish all disobedience from a Roman military court. You know, Paul says, we are all soldiers together in this battle, and I'm ready to bring in some discipline among these troops. Some of you need to be disciplined. And he's speaking, I think, of these false teachers with their false doctrine, as well as those that were following. But the idea is that all would submit to Christ, that his will becomes our will, and we won't have to be disqualified. Now, we have victory in Jesus, and
I'll share this story with you for someone who stood up for what he believed in. And then I know it's getting a little late, but hang in there. Listen to the story, okay? This is what we're told. The pastor knew this young man and listened to how God can pull down the strongholds of the enemy, cast down the arguments. And this eighth grade student named Billy, and he, make no mistake about it, he loved Jesus. He was in junior high school, and he was known as a Jesus freak. That was a popular term several years back. And he carried his Bible everywhere, and most of the students did like him. But he was, you know, he was basically a nice guy, and his stand for Christ was very obvious and uncompromising. And in his eighth grade year, second semester, he had a science teacher that was very bitter and very cynical about Christians and about God. And the science teacher was an agnostic. He doubts the possibility of knowing the existence of God. And the science teacher said in that class, which Billy was in, he said, by the time this semester is over, none of you are going to believe in the simplistic story of biblical creation. We're going to show you that there is a much better way to explain the universe and our world. We're going to explain to you the evolutionary model and how much more satisfactorily it answers the question of science. And he knew that Billy was a Christian. And Billy just, you know, he sat there and smiled. And as the weeks went on, the science teacher realized he wasn't converting little Billy. He was still coming in with his Bible and a smile on his face. So he would kind of dig at Billy and make fun of him. Good morning, class, he would say. And good morning, Christian. Did God talk to you today? So the students kind of snickered. Did God show his face to you today? And again, they'd giggle and keep digging at Billy. But as the weeks went on near the end of the semester, he realized that he wasn't making any progress in undermining Billy's faith. So on the last day of class, the teacher said, obviously, class, we are not yet totally persuaded that Darwin's theory of evolution is in reality a fact. Billy, you don't believe that, do you? And Billy said, no, sir, I don't. You still believe in a personal real God? Oh, yes, sir, I do. Well, being as it's the last day of class, we're going to end our semester with an empirical scientific test to see if God is real. In other words, they were going to conduct a scientific experiment that was based on observation for the conclusion and not on theory, which, you know, evolution is not based on observation, obviously. But as the teacher sat there behind his desk, he opened up the drawer of his desk and he pulled out a large raw white egg. Class, what is this? And they responded, an egg. Right. Billy, what is this? An egg, sir. Right now, or right. Now, Billy, in just a moment, I'm going to drop this egg, this raw egg on this hard floor. But before I do, Billy, I want you to pray to God. If he is a personal and if he is a real God, I want you to pray that when this raw egg hits the hard tile floor, that it won't break, that this egg will just bounce up and won't break at all. Then we can see and have proof that God is real. And all the class smiled and kind of snickered, encouraging the experiment to go on. And Billy said, I'll do that. I'll pray. And he stood up, closed his eyes, and he prayed. Father, you have heard this man's challenge to you. He doesn't believe in you, but rather he is mocking the things of you. Father, I pray that when he drops that egg, that the egg will shatter into a million pieces and that he would drop dead. Amen. Well, the teacher heard the prayer and, you know, kind of shocked by the whole thing, as you would expect. And he looked at Billy, and he looked at the egg. And again, he looked at Billy, he looked at the egg, and he took the egg, and he slowly opened the desk drawer, put the egg in the drawer, closed the drawer, and said, class dismissed. And after that, you know, Billy said that the students gathered around him, and they were really interested in what church he went to and what youth group he was part of. Billy was granted a word of wisdom and took a stand against the enemy. And he was able to do this because he trusted in the true and living God. He knew God as a personal God and not an impersonal force. The teacher was trying to undermine what Billy believed in, but Billy stood firm in the faith, not in arrogance or smugly, but to take a stand for the God he served. And God blessed that. You know, for though we walk or live in the flesh, we're not carrying our warfare according to the flesh and using mere human weapons. Our weapons are not carnal, guys. They're spiritual. And the battle goes on. And we need to know what we're doing in this battle.
And I'll leave you this morning with this prayer of King Asa, king of the southern kingdom of Judah. The Ethiopians had gathered the million-man army against him and his kingdom. They were far outnumbered. And this is what is said in 2 Chronicles 14:11. And again, this needs to be our focus. Asa cried out to the Lord, his God, and said, "Lord, it is nothing for you to help, whether with many or with those who have no power. Help us, O Lord our God, for we rest on you. And in your name we go against this multitude. O Lord, you are our God. Do not let man prevail against you." God is the one who gives us the victory, guys. And those prayers, they need to come from our heart. Lord, help us in this situation. Whatever we're going through, whatever difficulty we're facing, the enemy wants to discourage us. He wants to destroy us. He wants us to walk away from the faith, but help us to stand strong, because it's all about you and your power working in me. And what you call me to do is to stand up and take up the whole armor of God. Let's pray. Father, we thank you so much that you just didn't save us and leave us on our own, but each and every day, every moment, every second, every nanosecond, you are working in our lives because you love us that much, and you never give up on us. And may we keep our eyes upon you, because we may not have no power, we may have no strength, but you do, Lord, and we pray for your will to be done. Guide us, direct us, and help us to walk accordingly. We love you and ask these things in Jesus' name. Amen. Amen. Please stand.

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0: Well, let's see what we have here. How did you say this happened again?
1: I was playing basketball.
0: Basketball, eh? Never really understood the game myself.
1: Ow!
0: I see it hurts a little. Well, broken arms usually do smart quite a bit. Bleeding a little there, too. Tell you what I'll do. I'll stick this band-aid on the cut, and it should stop the bleeding, and I'll give you some of these pills to make it hurt not so much. There you go. All set.
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0: Oh, I'm sure he will be fine. Now it's time for my lunch. Oh, boy, I just love the peanut butter and jelly with the pickles.
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Ezekiel chapter 33, verses 10 through 11. Therefore you, O son of man, say to the house of Israel, thus you say, if our transgressions and our sins lie upon us, and we pine away in them, how can we then live? Say to them, as I live, says the Lord God, I have no pleasure in the death of the wicked, but that the wicked turn from his way and live. Turn, turn from your evil ways, for why should you die, O house of Israel? 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
2: Some truths are worth hearing more than once. You are loved. You're not alone. God hasn't given up on you. This station says those things again, not because listeners forgot, because some days the noise gets loud enough to make people doubt what they already know. Some truths need to be heard again and again. 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
4: Today's Wisdom for Women is Proverbs 24, verse 7. Wisdom is too high for a fool. In the assembly at the gate, he has nothing to say. Arnold Glasgow said, "We all know a fool when we see one, but not when we are one." And so, what do you really personally think about God's wisdom? Do you truly believe it is for you, that you indeed can become a wise, godly woman? If you do not believe it's possible, that it is too hard or it would take too much study, this is foolishness. God has all the wisdom in the universe, and it is His deep desire to fill you with it. And so, first, the real question is, do you want it? Do you want to be wise? You will not get further until you decide you want wisdom. Next, do you have a dilemma in your life in which you need wisdom? Is there a situation that is confusing, complicated, even seemingly impossible to navigate? James 1 says, "If anyone lacks wisdom, let him ask God, who gives to all liberally and without reproach, and it will be given to them. But let them ask in faith with no doubting, for he or she who doubts is like the wave of the sea driven and tossed by the wind." So, here is your opportunity. Will you take your specific question or dilemma directly to God in prayer right now? Will you ask in faith, believing He will give you wisdom and direction? And then, will you take that final and important step? When He gives you insight, will you apply it? This is Debbie Bryson praying that the practical wisdom of God's Word will make you wise.

Ezekiel chapter 33, verses 10 through 11. Therefore you, O son of man, say to the house of Israel, thus you say, if our transgressions and our sins lie upon us, and we pine away in them, how can we then live? Say to them, as I live, says the Lord God, I have no pleasure in the death of the wicked, but that the wicked turn from his way and live. Turn, turn from your evil ways, for why should you die, O house of Israel? This has been your sustaining word of the day, brought to you by Calvary Chapel of Manitowoc.

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1: It's 63 degrees.
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1: And I will walk among you and be your God, and ye shall be my people. God promises you seed of fellowship with those who obey him. That's what he tells us today. If we walk in the light as he is in the light, we have fellowship one with another, that is with God. And the blood of Jesus Christ, his son, just keeps on cleansing us from all sin. And he says that he wants to have fellowship with us. As God hath said, I will dwell in them, walk in them, be their God, and they shall be my people.
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2: It's 1221. It's 62 degrees.

0: Welcome to The Word for Today, featuring the Bible teaching of Pastor Chuck Smith, founder of the Calvary Chapel Movement. This radio program is a verse-by-verse study through the entire Bible. And on today's edition of The Word for Today, Pastor Chuck continues with the intercessory ministry of Jesus as we pick up in John chapter 17, verse 11. And now, with today's message, here's Pastor Chuck.
1: This is a good example of the intercessory ministry of Jesus as he is praying to the Father for his disciples. And what a fabulous prayer. Holy Father, keep through thy own name those that you have given to me, that they may be one as we. And now this is the prayer for his disciples, this unity, Lord, that they may be one. And as we read this prayer of Jesus, and as you almost feel like you're eavesdropping, you know. You feel a little embarrassed and a little ashamed because it's such an intimate, personal pouring out of his heart to the Father that we're given an insight here to. Absolutely beautiful. Absolutely beautiful. I love to just meditate on this 17th chapter of John as I read this ministry of Jesus for his disciples and then later on for me. And his prayer for them, that they may be one. While I was with them in the world, I kept them in thy name. Those that thou hast given to me, I have kept, and none of them is lost but the son of perdition, that the scripture might be fulfilled. I've kept them, Father, all but the one, the son of perdition. That's quite a title given to Judas Iscariot. Another time we read this same title is given to the Antichrist. He is called the son of perdition. There are some who believe that Judas Iscariot will be the Antichrist. There are indications that this is possibly so. This is the strongest and the strongest argument that they can present. The fact that both of them are called the son of perdition. I personally do not believe that Judas Iscariot is the Antichrist, but there is that possibility. And I don't deny the possibility. If you want to say, yes, he is, I won't argue with you because I don't know. I don't feel that he is. I feel that evidence points to another, but I wouldn't argue with you, and I would say, well, it's possible that you are right, because it is possible that you are right. It is possible that Judas Iscariot could be the Antichrist. And I believe that on the basis of them being called the son of perdition. Jesus said, and now come I to thee. And these things I speak in the world, that they might have my joy fulfilled in themselves. Now here Jesus is talking about his joy right in the face of the cross, that they might have my joy fulfilled in them. Jesus said, my peace I give unto you. Not as the world give I. We have his peace. We have his joy. We have his love. These are those things that he imparts unto us. No other religious system does this. Buddha didn't say, now my love I give to you. Abide in my love. They couldn't say that. But Jesus does. He is saying, look, it's my joy being fulfilled in you. And so it is the peace of Christ which passes understanding that keeps our hearts and our minds. His peace. His love, his joy. You see, I cannot in myself fulfill the divine ideal. God wants me to love as he loved. I can't. But I can be an instrument through which his love flows. God wants me to have his peace. But I get upset I can't in myself just mesmerize myself into a placid state. But I have experienced that glorious peace of Jesus Christ in the midst of the most wild situations, the most tense situations. Suddenly that peace of Christ just comes down and fills my heart and my life, and hey, it's all right. We're going to be okay. We're going to make it. Because the peace of Christ has just filled my life. And again, that joy that is indescribable, it's full of glory, that joy of seeing God work. My joy fulfilled in themselves. I have given them thy word, and the world has hated them, because they are not of the world, even as I am not of the world. Now, I don't pray that you take them out of the world. I wish he had sometimes. Sometimes I look at what's happening. I see the deterioration of our nation, and I see, you know, the rising taxes, and I see the attempt of the schools to and the government to totally divorce the thought of Jesus Christ and all from our public life. And I see the rulings of the courts, and I see so many just plain stupid inequities. And I get out my atlas and I start looking for some island in the South Pacific. And I dream of just selling out and saying, come on, let's go. Found this island out there in the South Pacific. It's uninhabited, but it's got plenty of fresh water, good, clean air. And we can just go there and you know, we can build a new world, a new society, you know. And we could start over again, just like our forefathers had the opportunity when they came to the United States. But Jesus said, Father, I don't pray that you take them out of the world. Oh, that means I got to stick around. But that you should keep them from the world. Don't take them out, Father, but keep them from it. The Christian is like a ship which is made to float in the water. And as long as it's floating in the water, it's all right. The only danger is when you get the water in the ship. The ship is to be in the water, but you get water in the ship and then you get into trouble. The Christian is made to live in the world, but you start getting the world in the Christian, you get into trouble, like getting water in the ship. You're going to sink. So, Father, I don't ask you to take them out of the world, but do keep them from the world. What a beautiful prayer. God, keep me from the world. The pressures sometimes are so great to conform to the world, to the worldly patterns. We become accused of all kinds of things. But, oh God, keep us from the world. They are not of the world, even as I am not of the world. But sanctify them through thy truth. That is, separate them, and the word sanctify is to separate, to set apart. Set them apart, Father, through thy truth, for thy word is truth. Keep them from the world. Separate them from the world, Father, through your truth, for your word is truth. And as you have sent me into the world, even so I have sent them into the world. And for their sakes, I sanctify myself, or I set myself apart, that they also might be set apart through the truth. Neither do I pray for these alone. And all right, now he's expanding his prayer beyond the realm of the disciples who were with him at that moment. And he expands it right on down to you and to me. And now enter into that beautiful place. I feel like taking my shoes off. I'm on holy ground. As my Lord now intercedes for me. And what does he pray for me? Neither pray I for these alone, but for them also which shall believe on me through their word. You see, I've come to believe on Jesus Christ through the word, through the words in the New Testament. And because I have come to believe on Jesus Christ through the word, I am included in this prayer that Jesus was offering to the Father there in John 17. And what does he pray for me and for you? Again, that they all may be one, as thou, Father, art in me and I in thee, that they also may be one in us, that the world may believe that you have sent me. Jesus' prayer for the church is that of unity, that we might be one. And I think of how tragic it is and what a poor witness to the world that the church is so divided and so fractured. Now, that is not an indictment against denominations. I see the purpose of denominations. I have no problem with that. The only problem I have is when people get denominational, when they cannot see the whole church and the whole body of Christ, but they see their own little segment only and exclude the rest. That's contrary to the prayer of Christ. Someone brought to my attention this morning a letter that they had received from their pastor, who was all shook because they were going to Calvary Chapel. He said, that name does not exist in the Bible. Thus, it's a sin for you to go to a church with that name. And I can document from Scripture that it's a sin to go to a church that isn't called the Church of Christ. And as I read it, my heart ached for the narrowness, the short-sightedness. He is actually going against the very prayer of Jesus when he was praying, Lord, may they be one. May God free us from the narrow sectarianism and kind of a thing that would say, well, I'm of Calvary Chapel. May we not identify with a particular system or whatever, but may we be able to identify with just the body of Christ and say, I am a child of God. I'm a Christian. And let that be our identity. And if someone else says, well, I'm a Christian, praise the Lord, I'm one with you. Oh, but I'm a Baptist, I don't care. Well, I'm a Presbyterian, I don't care. You love my Lord? I'm one. Divisions may come, but God help us not to be any part of the division when it comes. If people want to divide themselves, that's their problem. God help us not to become any part of a division of the body of Christ. For when his body is divided, he is the one who bleeds. I don't want to go against the prayer of Christ in any way. I want to be open to accept as brothers in Christ anyone who has truly received Jesus Christ as their Lord. And I don't care if they baptize forwards or backwards or they sprinkle or whatever. I don't want to divide over those issues. It's tragic, the things that have divided the church of Jesus Christ, the divisions that have come, and they're contrary to the very thing that Jesus was praying. May God help us to be so broad and in our view of the church that when one member suffers, we will suffer with them. When one is exalted, we'll be exalted with them. That we'll not become jealous because we hear that a fellowship over here is growing rapidly and they've got this and that and the other. Well, you know, they're this. God help us, keep us from that nasty mouth of putting down the body of Christ because they don't go along with us. Lord, we saw some casting out devils. They didn't want to come with us. And so we stopped them. Jesus said, oh, no, you shouldn't have done that. If they're doing it in my name, they can't very well be speaking against me. Lord, they don't want to receive us over there. Do you want us to call down fire from heaven and destroy them? He said, wait a minute, you don't understand the nature that you're to have. And so his prayer is that we would be one. And the glory which you gave to me, I have given to them, that they may be one even as we are one. I in them, you in me, that they may be made complete, perfect, in one. And that the world may know that you have sent me and have loved them as you have loved me. Now, Jesus is saying that this unity should come to pass for a witness to the world, that the world may believe that you have sent me. And I believe that there are many people that have been turned away from Jesus Christ because of that terrible faction and party spirit that exists in Christianity as people have put up their denominational barriers and confined themselves, you know, we are. And people look at the church fighting and competing among itself. They see the bitternesses that arise, and the church is not that witness that Jesus would have us to be. Father, I will that they also whom you have given to me, and this is what I love, that they may be with me where I am, that they may behold my glory, which you have given to me, for you love me before the foundation of the world. Father, those that you've given to me, I want them to be with me in that glory, that they might see me in my glory. Oh, how I long to behold Jesus in his glory. How I long to see him there, sitting upon his throne, to see him in that glorified state. How I long to be a part of that company in the book of Revelation that sings, "Worthy is the Lamb, because he was slain. And he has redeemed us by his blood out of all of the nations, tribes, tongues, and people, and hath made us unto our God kings and priests, and we will reign with him upon the earth. Worthy is the Lamb to receive glory and honor and dominion and might and power and authority, to see him in that glory." I long for that day. Now, the thing that thrills me is that I'm certain that if anybody's prayers are effective, they are the prayers of Jesus Christ. When I got him praying for me, I'll tell you, I can't lose. I'm certain that his prayers are powerful and effective, and that the Father is going to answer his prayers. I have all of the assurance in the universe that I'm going to be there to see him in his glory. He asked the Father that that might be so, and surely the Father will not deny his request. That exciting. O righteous Father, the world has not known you, but I've known you, and these have known that you sent me. And I have declared unto them your name, and I will declare it, that the love wherewith you have loved me may be in them. You see, it's going to be in you. Here's a love as he loved. He'll put his love in you. He'll do it for you. That the love wherewith you have loved me might be in them and I in them. Christianity, different from religion, because Christianity is a dynamic. It is the dynamic of the author who has come to dwell within me, to take up residence within my life, and to do in me what I cannot do in and for myself. Through the power of the risen Christ, I have the power to live the life that he has asked me to live.
0: We'll return with more of our verse-by-verse Bible study in the book of John on our next broadcast. And be sure to join us again next time as Pastor Chuck continues his verse-by-verse study through the Bible. That's right here on the next edition of
1: the we have word just made for today. A cursory
0: and now,
1: study.
0: Once again, here's Pastor Chuck.
1: Of this 17th chapter. I would encourage you, before you go on into 18 and 19, to go back and read it over two or three more times just to meditate upon it. Read it a verse at a time and just stop and think about it and let the Spirit of God minister the truth to your heart. And let the words just sink in. The prayer of Jesus on your behalf. And then we'll go on to chapters 18 and 19. You see, 18th chapter begins, "Now when Jesus had spoken these words, he went forth with his disciples over the brook of Kidron, where there was a garden." So this was spoken somewhere between the upper room and the garden, before he came to the Garden of Gethsemane. And so now we'll enter into the garden with him, and this experience onto the cross in our next study. May the Lord be with you this week, working in your life his glorious work. May this be a time of spiritual growth as you get into the Word and as you study and as you yield your life to God, that his love might be manifested through you, that his joy might be fulfilled in you, and that his peace might just keep your heart, your life, your mind. May you just begin to experience more and more that beautiful work of God's Spirit in your life as he conforms us daily into the image of Jesus Christ. And so God bless you, fill you with his Spirit, keep you in his love.

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2: The Christian is told that he understands by faith. 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
5: It's 65 degrees.

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1: When we notice some similarities and some differences between what John saw and what Isaiah saw and what Ezekiel saw. First off, let's just come into agreement that these are some very strange beings that God created. And I can't help but this, you know, to think about how would I describe these multi-dimensional beings in three dimensions? You know, they're just, it would be hard to do it in three dimensions. And let me see if I can explain what I mean. And I saw Chuck Missler do this, and I thought it was the best explanation of multi-dimensions. So Chuck Missler said, I want you to meet Mr. and Mrs. Flat. And they live on this piece of paper. They can go this way and that way. They can go this way and that way, but they can't go up and down. They're two-dimensional. So I love this, the way he did this. He said, so if my hands are God, God could be so close to these Mr. and Mrs. Flat that they would never realize how close God is. They would never know that they were in the hand, the palm of God's hand. They wouldn't even realize it because they can't see the third dimension. Now, I like to imagine how God is so close to us, but we can't see him. He's so close that he could touch us. And how God sees everything that's happening on this piece of paper. And God can write his name on this piece of paper, or he could write his name on our world. He can write it on our heart. So let's just say that God takes a pencil and he goes into this piece of paper like this and goes through it. And Mr. and Mrs. Flat said, hey, I seen God. He started as a small circle. And then that circle got bigger, and I had to walk around that circle. I couldn't walk through that circle anymore, but I had to walk around it. And I knew God was moving in the midst of that piece of paper, but I couldn't see it. How would Mr. and Mrs. Flat explain what they're seeing in three dimensions, what's happening in three dimensions and two dimensions? Now, we live in 3.5 dimensions. We can move forward, backwards. We can move left and right. We can move up and down. And the half a dimension is time. I can remember what happened yesterday, but I don't know what's going to happen tomorrow. So I can only move halfway in the dimension of time. God is not subject to time. He lives outside the dimension of times. And this is why God always seems to show up just at the right moment. And he's never early and he's never late. I know, I can be really weird, but I thought it was such a neat analogy to try to comprehend what Isaiah, Ezekiel, and John is seeing in a multi-dimensional heaven and trying to explain it in three dimensions. Now, I felt like I really needed to cover what some of the commentaries are talking about this section of Scripture. And they like to compare these four living beings to the four Gospels in the Bible. And I don't really have a problem with this when they're doing it, because I think study can be fun and inspirational. And I like to take all kinds of rabbit trails like this anyway. I mean, the Word of God is alive, meaning we can read the same Scripture today, and then it means something, and then read it 2 weeks from now, and it means something different because his words is alive. And I think God likes it when we dig and we make comparisons. Just let me say, it can be very encouraging to us and humbling at the same time. But what's funny is these commentators can't really agree. There are some that will say, hey, the lion represents Matthew's gospel. And another one will say, hey, well, no, the man is what represents Matthew's gospel. Here's a couple examples of the early commentators. The scheme, I went and I tried to pronounce this. I looked it up, and I, you know, you got the pronounce thing. So I want to say it's Ananthius. Ananthius. He's one of the early church fathers, and he said that Matthew was the man, Mark was the ox, Luke was the lion, and John was the eagle. Well, the scheme of Victorinus was Matthew was the man, Mark was the lion, Luke was the ox, John was the eagle. And then, of course, Augustine said that Matthew is the lion, Mark is the man, Luke is the ox, and John is the eagle. And the last one seems to be what's the most popular among many commentators. Then, if you really want to go crazy, boys, can you see that or not? Kind of. So this is an image of Israel camped in the wilderness and divided up into three different tribes going in three different directions around the tabernacle in the middle. And the rabbis and the Jewish book that called the Talmud, they divide these four directions in a way representing each animal. So like this, you know, the tribes of Issachar, Zebulun, and Judah represented by the lion. And Asher, Naphtali, and Dan are the eagle. And here's the problem with that. It's not in the Old Testament. In fact, the only place these four faces are ever described in our Bibles when the seraphim are being described in prophecy in and around God's throne. So here's my conclusion. I think we can get too busy on our rabbit trails and miss what's being simply said here. What's really important for us to catch. What John sees these guys doing, these living beings, is worshiping God. Let me put verse 8 back up. Verse 8 said, day after day, night after night, they kept saying, holy, holy, holy is the Lord God, the Almighty, the one who always was, who is, and who is still to come. And our fill in the blank is, day after day, night after night, they praise the Lord. You know, I kind of found it interesting that in my study for this week, all these commentaries are full of people that's trying to guess what these four faces mean. And I think they were missing, because I didn't read one commentary that said, hey, these guys are relentlessly worshiping God day after day, night after night. They were busy trying to figure something else out. And then I started thinking, I said, how interesting is it that God created these living beings whose main purpose seems to be worship God day and night? God created these beings. And they kept on saying, holy, holy, holy is the Lord God Almighty. Realize this is exactly what they were created to do. Worship God. And to me, this seems to be a tragedy how God created man in his own image, and yet most of man doesn't even acknowledge God or the existence of God. Say nothing about worship God in spirit and truth. And even we Christians, we have received this amazing gospel of grace, and yet we can still struggle to worship God. I mean, there are unlimited reasons to worship God in our Bible, and I picked out one for us, one psalm today, and I'm going to read it today so that we can contemplate it. And it's Psalms 148. And verse 1 says, praise the Lord. Praise the Lord from the heavens. Praise him from the skies. Praise him, all his angels. Praise him, all the armies of heaven. Praise him, sun and moon. Praise him, all you twinkling stars. Praise him, skies above. Praise him, vapors high above the clouds. Let every created thing give praise to the Lord, for he issued his command, and they came into being. He set them in a place forever and ever. His decrees will never be revoked. Praise the Lord from the earth, you creatures of the ocean depths. fire and hail, snow and clouds, wind and weather that obey him. Mountains and all hills, fruit trees and all cedars, wild animals and all livestock, small scurry animals and birds, kings of the earth and all people, rulers and judges of the earth, young men and young women, old men and children, let them all praise the name of the Lord, for his name is very great. His glory towers over the earth and heaven, and he has made his people strong, honoring his faithful ones, the people of Israel who are close to him. Praise the Lord. Now, what John has described to us in chapter 4 is these living beings full of eyes, front and back. They seem to be the very closest to the throne of God. And these living beings are operating in their primary function, which is worshiping God and declaring the majesty of his holiness and giving God glory. And I believe that there is a closeness that comes when we worship God. And that's what God told me in the shower today, why I shared that testimony. Because when I received that vision, I had been worshiping God for over 3 hours. I don't even know how long it was, but I know it was over 3 hours. And I think that worshiping God created that closeness with God, and he gave me that vision to encourage me. And I also believe that when we are close to God and worshiping God, the enemies flee. They flee from the worship of God. If you're worshiping God, they ain't going to stand there and listen to you. They hate it. And I got to say, if we're ever feeling like we're really distanced from God, worship him. If we really worship him, we're going to feel closer to him. As I considered that God created these living beings whose primary function is to worship God, I consider, what must these worship services be like? I bet these guys are impressive worshipers. And yet, God longs for us to worship him. He's got these impressive guys close to his throne worshiping him, and yet he wants man to worship him. And what blows my mind, with all the worship going on in heaven, God is concerning himself with mankind. And the Bible says angels celebrate when one sinner comes to repentance. These are worshiping beings, and they are excited when one sinner comes to know Christ. I mean, think about this. The heaven just erupts with living beings and angelic beings worshiping. And yet God is sitting there saying, man, I want this man to worship me. And all the heavens celebrate with God when one sinner comes to trust Jesus. And Jesus even told us this in Luke 15, verses 3 through 7. It says, so Jesus told them this story. If a man has 100 sheep and one of them get lost, what will he do? Won't he leave the 99 others in the wilderness and go and search for the one that's lost until he finds it? And when he has found it, he will joyfully carry it home on his shoulders. And when he arrives, he will call together his friends and neighbors, saying, rejoice with me because I have found my lost sheep. In the same way, there is more joy in heaven over one lost sinner who repents and returns to God over the 199 others who are righteous and haven't strayed away. I love this fill in the blank. There is more joy in heaven over one lost sinner. You know, I'm going to confess that these living beings are probably very weird looking. But my point is today, they were created by God to serve a function. They were created to serve a function for God. And the Bible teaches us that we are made in the image of God, and we were also created for a purpose. And we were given free will on purpose. And that was in my notes. You can read it if you want. And I think God does this because he wants to see who's going to believe in him who will follow him, who will worship him in spirit and truth, who will serve him, who will obey him. And we were made with these hands to serve God. We were made with these mouths to worship.

Do we realize that everything God created for us is to glorify God? Everything. And when we stop living for the world, for the lies of the world, and come to God in faith, we give God glory, even though we can't see God like Mr. and Mrs. Flat. But we can experience what God does to us. These living things are amazed at us because we look like God and we can sound like God and we can speak God's word and we can offer ourselves as a living sacrifice for God. I got to tell you, I wasn't made to see how much money I can make. I wasn't made so that I can glorify myself. I was made or created so that I could offer my life for the one who died for me. These living beings are blown away that the Son of Man left his throne to come to the earth to die for sinners. He never knew sin, just to save a wretched man like me. And what John sees next is humans in heaven. They're also worshiping God. In Revelation 4:9, it says, whenever the living beings give glory and honor and thanks to the one sitting on the throne, the one that lives forever and ever, the 24 elders fall down and worship the one sitting on the throne, the one who lives forever and ever. And they lay their crowns before the throne and say, you are worthy, O Lord our God, to receive glory and honor and power, for you created all things, and they exist because you created what you please. I love these fill in the blanks. The closer you are to God, the more you see his holiness. God created all things. And God created things to give him pleasure. What really stood out to me was how all these living beings were created by God to give God glory, and or they were created by God to give God glory, honor, and thankfulness. He's got beings up in heaven doing that. But he is so excited when we do it too. Man with a sin nature wants to glorify God. Thankful for their salvation. Thankful for life. And when these living beings, they give God glory and honor and thankfulness, it causes this reaction in the hearts of these 24 elders, where these 24 elders will fall down and lay their crowns before the throne of God. And then the 24 elders will say to God, you, O Lord, created all these things because these things are bringing God pleasure. Have we ever considered how we were created by God to bring him pleasure? I wonder if we can say that all out loud together right now. Let's say it together. Repeat after me. I was created by God to bring him pleasure. Isn't that amazing to think about? God created all things, and yet he thought creating us was a good thing so that we can bring him pleasure. A sinful man that disobeys God at every chance. That gives God pleasure when we come, when we choose to come. And I can sit and talk about how cool this is for days, or I can read a scripture of what God thinks about us. In Psalms 139, verse 1 says, O Lord, you have examined my heart and know everything about me. You know when I sit down or stand up. You know my thoughts when I am far away. You see me when I travel and when I rest at home. You know everything I do. You know what I'm going to say even before I say it, Lord. You go before me and follow me. You place your hand of blessing on my head. Such knowledge is too wonderful for me, too great for me to understand. I can never escape your spirit. I can never get away from your presence. If I go up to heaven, you are there. If I go down to the grave, you are there. If I ride on the wings of the morning,

0: If I dwell in the farthest oceans, even there your hand will guide me, and your strength will support me. I could ask the darkness to hide me and the light around me to become night, but even in the darkness I cannot hide from you. For to you the night shines as bright as day, and darkness and light are the same to you. You made all the delicate inner parts of my body and knit me together in my mother's womb. Thank you for making me so wonderfully complex. Your workmanship is marvelous. How well I know it. You watched me as I was being formed in utter seclusion, as I was woven together in the dark of the womb. You saw me before I was born. Every day of my life was recorded in your book. Every moment was laid out before a single day had passed. How precious are your thoughts about me, O God. They cannot be numbered. I can't even count them. They outnumber the grains of sand. And when I wake up, you are still with me. Remember what John sees in heaven. It's a word picture for us. These 24 elders are men, born into a sinful world, born with a sin nature, and yet somehow they earn crowns. And what do they get in heaven? They get to join these crazy looking dudes in worshiping God. They get to join in the worship of God because of what God did. God is who created a way for us to get into heaven. God did this when the Son of Man came to the earth to die for my sin, so I can live forever. And we get to worship God. I can't even imagine being offered a crown in heaven because of the sins I've committed myself. And I wonder, would I be the first one to lay that thing down? I would hope so. And they say, these 24 elders say, for you, God, you created all things, and all these things exist because it was created for your pleasure. Do we realize what is being said here? How we, you and me, were created because it pleased God to do so. God knitted each one of us in our mother's womb so that we can be pleasing to the God who created us. And we get to worship on earth the God who created us.
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1: It's 66 degrees.
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1: Breaking news just in. A tornado has touched down here in the valley with a fury beyond compare, leaving behind a massive trail of destruction. Unconfirmed reports estimate hundreds of casualties due to the lack of warning. And sadly, these numbers will most likely only increase in the coming days. Rescue workers are continuing to search for any survivors.
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1: It's 66 degrees.
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Hi, this is Pastor Joe from Calvary Chapel of Manitowoc. We're doing an in-depth study through the book of 2 Corinthians on Sunday morning at 10 a.m. Keep in mind that Paul wrote 1 Corinthians from Ephesus, and it was a letter of correction because the church in Corinth was in trouble. They let the world, you might say, come into the church and contaminate the church. Paul wrote the second letter to the church in Corinth probably less than a year after his first letter, putting the date around 57 AD on his third missionary journey. He wrote his first letter to the Corinthians from Ephesus, and now this letter he wrote from Macedonia, and the second letter is different than the first. You see, the second letter reveals the heart of Paul, the heart of a shepherd, the heart of a pastor. We hope you can join us for these studies. Calvary Chapel is located at 1208 South 10th Street in Manitowoc, and you can check out our studies online at ccmanitowoc.org. 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

Ezekiel chapter 33, verses 10 through 11. Therefore you, O son of man, say to the house of Israel, thus you say, if our transgressions and our sins lie upon us, and we pine away in them, how can we then live? Say to them, as I live, says the Lord God, I have no pleasure in the death of the wicked, but that the wicked turn from his way and live. Turn from your evil ways, for why should you die, O house of Israel? 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
2: Dear Diary, I'm so scared and confused. I thought I'd be happy, but instead all I feel is regret. I thought it would be so different. I think I've made a big mistake, and the worst part is there's nothing I can do to change it. I can't talk to anyone about this either, especially not my parents. They'd totally kill me. I thought it would draw Kevin and I closer and make our relationship stronger, but that didn't happen at all. I just don't understand. I feel so alone. What if I'm pregnant? What am I gonna do? I'm so scared.
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1: It's 66 degrees.
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1: Never let the enemy have you believe that you're alone in your battle to reach the lost. 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Veteran soldiers who have died before us symbolically surround us as a crowd of witnesses to applaud our every advance.
2: Don't break ranks. 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Through our God we shall do valiantly, for he it is who shall tread down our enemies. Let the trumpet make a certain sound, hear its soul-stirring sound, and let the stirred soul lift up the flaming sword. The high praises of God are in our mouth, and the two-edged sword of his word is in our hands.
1: There goes another minute, gone forever. 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
4: It's 66 degrees.
5: Many times throughout the Bible, God promises to never leave us or forsake us. My name is Julie, and my life is a testament to the truthfulness of that promise. In our lives, we experience pain, physical and emotional tragedies, disappointments, betrayal, and deaths. These are all unavoidable. I asked Jesus to forgive me for my sins and to come into my heart and life and take over when I was just 13 years old. That was a little over 36 years ago. And since then, I've been married for over 30 years, a mother to two boys for 28, had a chronic illness for 20, been a pastor's wife for 15, and a grandmother for 4. I've seen and experienced many devastating and painful things, but throughout them all, and in the midst of them all, my Lord, my Savior Jesus, who promised that young, innocent 13-year-old girl that he would never leave her nor forsake her, has remained faithful to that promise. He has been with me. He's been my comforter when I am cried. He's been my strength when I felt I could not go on, and my peace in turmoil. He has returned the laughter in my heart, for he is my joy. Come and join us at Calvary Chapel of Manitowoc, where you can find the truth of who God is and what he has promised by studying his word, the Bible.

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3: Dinosaur soft tissue. 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According to evolutionary ideas, dinosaurs went extinct around 65 million years ago. But we find evidence that dinosaurs lived much more recently than that. Over 20 years ago, scientists discovered soft tissue in a dinosaur bone. Red blood cells, collagen fibers, and blood vessels in a supposedly 65 million year old T-Rex femur. We know soft tissue chemically breaks down. It can't last millions of years. Now this discovery doesn't fit with the evolutionary story, but it does fit with the biblical account of history. Dinosaurs were buried during Noah's flood just 4,300 years ago.
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1: Good afternoon. 96.3, the Sustaining Word Radio, is pleased to bring you a rebroadcast of this morning's study through the Bible with Pastor Joe Guglielmo from Calvary Chapel of Manitowoc. 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
2: This morning, if you would, please turn in your Bibles to 2 Corinthians chapter 10 as we continue our in-depth study of Paul's second letter to the church in Corinth. And as we've seen, 2 Corinthians chapters 1 through 7 primarily dealt with Christian living, how we live out our faith. In chapters 8 and 9, the focus was on Christian giving, and as we had said, not an easy topic, but when you look at what the Word of God has to say, it just makes sense. You know, no pressure to give. You give cheerfully and not because you're forced to give. Well, this morning we're going to begin the last section of 2 Corinthians, and it primarily deals with Christian guarding, and it covers chapters 10 through 13. And the focus here is Paul's going to show that those that opposed him that he has every right to confront them on this issue. And really the focus is unrepentance. Those who are coming against Paul. And as we'll see, Paul's going to fight against this rebellion of this minority. It wasn't all of them, but there was some in the church that were coming against Paul. And he's dealing with these false teachers, with their false doctrine. And, you know, I don't want to be harsh on this, but they're doctrines of demons. If they don't adhere to the Word of God, then these are false teachings, and they're not of God. And the only other explanation is they're doctrines of demons. And, you know, just like it was back then, it's a battle today. It's very interesting. When you read the letters in the New Testament, most of them are dealing with false teaching, false doctrine. You go, wow, in the early church it was already an issue? Yes, in the early church it was already an issue, and it continues on today. The problem is, if the devil can get you sidetracked on things that are not in the scriptures, he could lead you astray. And that's why we have to stick with what the Word of God has to say. You know, there's a group of people that call themselves Christians but deny everything that Christ stood for, everything he had taught us, they come against. So it's really, and the title of our message, it's a battle. And I realize, you know, some people are really not interested in this battle. They just don't care. But this is an important subject because every day of our lives, whether we like it or not, whether we're ready for it or not, whether we agree with it or not, we're in this spiritual battle until we go home to be with the Lord and or the Lord comes for us, the rapture. One writer put it like this regarding the subject of spiritual battles that we face and how we have to stand strong and be in the power of his might, not our own strength, if we're going to be victorious. This is what we're told. On June 6, 1944, General Dwight D. Eisenhower made a pivotal decision when he said, "Let's go." At 4 a.m., over 155,000 made their way across the English Channel in the greatest single military invasion in world history. Having been told that only one in three would likely return from the morning excursion, they landed on the beaches of France that were codenamed Utah, Sword, Juno, Gold, and most famously, Omaha. As they landed on the shores, the enemy, already entrenched, began to fire round after round on those 155,000 brave soldiers. 10,000 men lost their lives at Omaha Beach on that bloody, brutal day. Yet the Allied soldiers kept coming, wave after wave, until they took the strongholds, the high towers from which the Nazi soldiers fired. Had the Allies failed, Germany would have dominated Europe, indeed the world militarily. But their success ensured eventual victory. The greatest military invasion in the history of the world took place on D-Day, but an infinitely greater invasion took place the day God invaded this world in the person of Jesus Christ. Monumental were the repercussions of the sacrifice and bloodshed on the beaches of Normandy, but they were nothing compared to the results of the sacrifice and bloodshed at Calvary. Satan's plan of nailing Jesus to the cross backfired totally because the only foothold Satan has on humanity is getting people to succumb to sin and thus turn over the authority of their lives to him. Therefore, because the blood of Jesus paid the price for the sin of all men, Satan's foothold is obliterated. Yet even though the victory has been won, the battle goes on because the enemy will not give up that which we do not take. When the Allied invasion succeeded, Hitler and the boys in Berlin knew their days were numbered. They knew they didn't have a chance, but they continued fighting to the bitter end. And this explains the reason that although the outcome of the war was determined on June 6th, more bloodshed was shed in the year following the victory at Normandy than at any other time in churches or in history. So too, Satan knows he doesn't have a chance. He knows that the one grasp he had on man is gone. He knows his time is running out. Yet so deep is his hatred of God that he continues to hang on to the territory he knows is no longer his. And he fights to the bitter end. And Paul is again dealing with false teachers who are coming in and bringing this false gospel message. And in saying that, some feel that, you know, what does this have to do with spiritual warfare? It has everything. The devil and his demonic forces will do everything possible to keep people from coming into the kingdom of God by giving them truth mixed with lies. He wants them to be dead to God. And if you doubt that, I mean, just look at the guy who's running for, I think it's governor of Texas, who calls himself a Christian, and you look at the bizarre ideas that he has about Christ. They're not biblical. He's not a Christian. He denies the blood atonement. Now, he's changed some of his views because people were upset, but like his pastor said, he's only doing this to win the election. Well, yeah, no kidding. But this is the battle we face. And if you get people to start believing this stuff, you're keeping them out of the kingdom of God. The gospel message is so important. And for these false teachers that were attacking Paul and undermining the gospel message, Paul's coming after them. He's not going to let them continue on with these doctrines of demons. And, you know, he understood that these doctrines are so dangerous and you can't ignore them. Why? Because there's eternal consequences attached to them. Now, we all want to, you know, sing kumbaya and get along with everyone, but there's times you have to take a stand and say, no, this is enough. This is wrong, and this is why. And it's not my opinion. It's what the Word of God has to say, because my opinion's worthless. In fact, Paul in 2 Corinthians 11, verses 3 through 4, put it like this. It says, but I fear, lest somehow, as the serpent deceived Eve by his craftiness, so your minds may be corrupted from the simplicity that is in Christ. For if he who comes preaches another Jesus whom we have not preached, or if you receive a different spirit which you have not received, or a different gospel which you have not accepted, you may well put up with it. Man, you could just see how concerned Paul was with these false teachers and their false doctrines and how they were bringing them into the church. Several years back, Ray Stedman had this to say regarding this battle that's before us. He said, this is a very helpful passage to us because we have many false teachers in the church today as well. Some of them are blatant and open and easy to recognize. In every congregation, we have people who are being influenced by the Moonies under the Sun Young Moon, the Korean Messiah. He is now capturing the attention of many young people, especially here in the Bay Area, inspiring them with the hope that he's going to be the expected Messiah to deliver the nations. Then we have the Mormons. They're going about from door to door trying to convince people that the Book of Mormon is authentic history. They teach strange doctrines that have no correspondence with Scripture. Yet they try to hide under the general guise of being evangelical Christians. Some are being misled by them. And there's the Hare Krishna group. They meet you in the airport, they used to, remember, and pin a nice flower in your buttonhole and seek to engage you in conversation on spiritual matters to set forth their teaching. They're Scientologists, the follower of Eastern religions, and so many other groups. Some are more subtle. They are within the church itself, such as those who espouse transcendental meditation and various self-improvement movements. There are the Christian homosexuals, as they call themselves, who form churches which teach that homosexuality is acceptable lifestyle among Christians. Then there are many who are perhaps unquestionably evangelical, yet they are teaching legalism, spiritual elitism, or pushing some special experience as a shortcut to spiritual power. So you see that these passages in 2 Corinthians are relevant to us. We understand something of the apostles' concern about this kind of thing in the church at Corinth. Yeah, That's what Paul's dealing with here in these chapters, really 11 through 13. These spiritual matters, this deception. And he's trying to get people to stay on the right track. And we need to know who the enemy is. And for many, they see this as a physical battle. This is a spiritual battle. It's manifested in the lives of people, but it's a spiritual battle. And again, it's so important because a soldier needs to know who the enemy is, right? If you don't know who the enemy is, how are you going to fight against him? You can't. You know, when World War I broke out, the war ministry in London dispatched a coded message to one of the British outposts in an inaccessible area of Africa. And this is what the message read. We declared, arrest all enemy aliens in your district. Well, the war ministry received this prompt reply. Have arrested 10 Germans, 6 Belgians, 4 Frenchmen, 2 Italians, 3 Australians, Austrians, and an American. Please advise immediately who we're at war with. Well, we're just going to arrest everyone because we're not sure. And, you know, many Christians, it fits them perfectly because they don't know who the real enemy is. And we don't have to guess here. The scriptures tell us who the enemy is. We're fighting against the darkness of this world that Satan is putting forth. And it definitely is a battle, guys. And we need to take it seriously. I've broken down these verses we're going to be looking at in the following points. Again, they're in your bulletin. A boldness in 2 Corinthians 10, verses 1 through 2. Our weapons in 2 Corinthians 10, verses 3 through 4. The purpose of our weapons in 2 Corinthians 10, verses 4 and 5. And our victory in 2 Corinthians 10, verses 5 through 6. So let's begin reading 2 Corinthians chapter 10, starting in verse 1. And let's see what the Lord has for us this morning as we study his word and look at this topic, the battle. Paul wrote this, "Now I, Paul, myself, am pleading with you by the meekness and gentleness of Christ, who in the presence am lowly among you, but being absent am bold toward you. But I beg you that when I'm present, I may not be bold with that confidence by which I intend to be bold against some, who think of us as if we walked according to the flesh." Now, I'm sure you remember what we looked at back in 2 Corinthians 8 and 9, is I'm giving. Now, when you get into chapter 10, it's almost like this doesn't seem to fit. I mean, you're just talking about giving. Now you're talking about this battle that we're in and all. Well, again, some feel that this is another letter that was just added to 2 Corinthians. I don't think so. I don't see an indication of that. Paul is going to plead with the Corinthians regarding the false prophets who came in and were confusing them. And that's really what he's been talking about a lot in 2 Corinthians. He's been dealing with these false prophets, false teachers, just like he did in 1 Corinthians. One writer said, "Having now finished his directions and advices relative to the collection for the poor, he resumes his argument relative to the false apostle, who had gained considerable influence by representing St. Paul as despicable in his person, his ministry, and his influence." Yeah, you know, these accusers were basically speaking of Paul like this. You know, hey, yeah, Paul is good at writing tough letters, but in person he's kind of meek and mild. How can we trust someone like that who acts one way when he's with us and another way when he's not? He's a hypocrite. You know, we see that when we get to 2 Corinthians 10:10. Paul said, "For his letters, they say, are weighty and powerful, but his bodily presence is weak and his speech contemptible." Yeah. You know, over the years, I've seen people confuse my meekness with weakness. And, you know, they try to take advantage or do something that's not right or go behind my back and do things. And yeah, I won't put up with it. You know, I'm try to be very gracious to people. And, you know, even when I first came up here, you know, someone wanted to run the church. They didn't want me to run it. You could be the pastor, but I'll run the church. And yeah, that didn't happen. Okay, because a shepherd is the shepherd. You know, he's the overseer of the church. And when things go well, hey, great. When things go bad, guess who gets blamed? Me, right? Because I'm the leader. I'm the pastor. And that's just the way it is. And for Paul, they said, they were again saying, your letters are so strong. They're so powerful. You come against us so hard. But we see, amen, you're just a little pipsqueak, you know? You're nothing. And, you know, Paul wasn't a tall guy. They say he had a big nose and walked bow-legged. And, well, does that matter? He was working under the power of God, not under his own strength. And he was speaking forth through the power of God. And that word meek doesn't mean weakness. It's power under control. And the best way to explain it is a horse that has been broken. Has that horse lost any of its power? Absolutely not. What happened? That power is under the control of the master, the one who is riding the horse. Well, we had all this power in our minds, but now it's all under Christ. He's the one who is leading us. He's the one who's empowering us for the work. It's all under the control of our master, Jesus. And, you know, when he's working forth in this power, it's done in Christ. When it's meekness and gentleness, it's of Christ. You know, we're not to be bulls in a china shop. We're to be ambassadors for Christ and treat people as Christ would. But the problem is, Paul was gentle at times and then bold at other times, and they're coming against him. And you know what that tells me? You're right in the middle, Paul. If people are saying you've gone too far or you're too weak, well, that means you're somewhere in the middle, so you're doing good. Good job. But that's what they're saying. And, you know, he didn't do any of this in the power of the flesh, but according to the Spirit, God guided him. And yet this is what they were accusing him of, you know, that, you know, you're doing this according to the flesh. No, he was not. Not at all. Paul's basically saying, look, I can use my apostolic authority and be bold when I'm with you, but don't make me come to you like that. Deal with the situation. And again, this wasn't everyone in the church that had a problem with Paul. You know, look at verse 2, where it says, not be bold with the confidence by which I intend to be bold against some. So not everyone. There were those that were causing the problem, and he was going to be tough on them. There's a few of them there. So we are to have a boldness that is not to be abusive or aggressive. It's the power of God that's under the control of God to deal with the situations we face. And I guarantee you, we start another week here tomorrow, right? And I guarantee you're going to face issues. How are you going to deal with them? And it's really easy to get angry and mad. You know, my wife was in a situation this week where, you know, she had her hair done and the person who did her hair got bleach on her shirt. And it, you know, what bleach does, it just destroys the shirt. And she called up and explained it to them, and they basically said, you know, so sorry, too bad. And that was the end of it. And my wife had written out or did the email to on Facebook to say, to rate the company. And she had it all, you know, done up, and she was getting ready to send it, and the Lord's like, don't send it. And isn't that how it works? You know, our flesh just goes crazy sometimes. And then the Lord reins it in and says, okay, you've done all that typing, that's great, but don't send it. If it makes you feel better, great, but don't send it. And she didn't. And that's how we have to deal with these things. You know,

says, walk in the Spirit and you shall not fulfill the lust of the flesh. And there's, you know, many verses that deal with the fact that we're to crucify the flesh, not walk in it. So what's he talking about? We walk in the flesh. Well, first of all, the word flesh is the Greek word sarx, which can either be used to represent the physical body or our fallen nature. A good example of it speaking of our fallen nature is given to us in Romans 7:18, where Paul says, for I know that in me, that is in my flesh, nothing good dwells. But what about here in verse 3? I think in verse 3 here, he's talking about the physical body. How many of you have fleshly bodies? Every one of us do, right? So we walk in the flesh. We have these physical bodies. He's not saying that we're walking carnally, but this is what we take with us. He says, for though we walk in the flesh, our war is not according to the flesh. It's we don't fight with guns and you know, weapons. It's a spiritual battle. And I think that's his whole point. We don't war according to the flesh. It's not a... Paul's not going to get into this verbal battle with these false teachers and their false doctrine. He's going to use the spiritual weapons that God has given him, and so must we. Now, there are times you deal with it. You have to talk with people, obviously. But they're weapons that God has given to us, and they're mighty weapons. They're powerful. And do you want to fight the enemy with a squirt gun, or do you want to fight the enemy with an A-bomb? I want to use the A-bomb. I want to do it with the power of God. You know, I want that dunamis power, that dynamite power. And, you know, what are our weapons? Well, the best place to look is Ephesians 6, verses 10 through 18, where Paul talks about our weapons. He says, finally, my brethren, be strong in the Lord and in the power of his might. And I think that's where you have to start. Strong in the Lord and in the power of his might, not our strength. He says, put on the whole armor of God that you may be able to stand against the wiles of the devil, the schemings of the devil. You know, and sorry, you know, I love cartoons, but, you know, Wile E. Coyote and Roadrunner, this is what I think of, you know, that Wile E. Coyote is the devil, and he always has his schemings, right? He's going to destroy the Roadrunner, and who always wins? The Roadrunner. Well, who's on our side? God is. So we're kind of like the Roadrunner. The devil is the coyote. And the Acme Comedy doesn't work. He says, we do not wrestle against flesh and blood, but against principalities, against powers, against the rulers of the darkness of this age, against spiritual hosts of wickedness in the heavenly places. That's where the battle is. You know, the problem is not, you know, Washington, D.C., or this group of people, or that group of people. It's what's behind the scenes. And if we're not men and women of prayer, we're going to be in trouble. We're not going to win a battle. Do you think that putting the right person in Washington, D.C. is going to solve the problem? No. You better put the right person on the throne of your heart, and it better be Jesus Christ, because that's the only one who's going to win the battle. I'm not saying we don't vote. We should vote. We should put the right people in office. But we have to also understand that God's in control. And we have to take up the whole armor of God. Why? Because so we'll be able to stand in the evil day, Paul wrote. What is today evil? Yeah. I think all of us would agree that there's some bad things going on. And having done all to stand therefore, having girded your waist with truth, having put on the breastplate of righteousness, having shod your feet with the preparation of the gospel of peace, above all, taking the shield of faith, with which you'll be able to quench all the fiery darts of the wicked one, and take the helmet of salvation and the sword of the Spirit, which is the word of God, praying always with all prayer and supplication in the Spirit, being watchful to this end with all perseverance and supplication for all the saints. Paul is saying that because we're fighting against the spiritual host of wickedness, we must, not maybe, we must take up the whole armor of God. We have to be prepared. And these first three pieces of armor are never to be removed. They're never to be taken off, and thus it's indicated by the word having that Paul uses. It's in the aorist tense, and he's saying that we as believers are never to be without the belt of truth,
the breastplate of righteousness,

0: and having our feet shod with the gospel of peace. The belt of truth we are to gird ourselves with. And remember in those days that they wore the long robes, right? And it's great for walking. But if you had to run or you were in battle, you would take that robe and you'd pull it up and gird it into your belt. And now you were able to move around more freely. And, you know, we have to gird ourselves with the truths of God. We have to walk in truth, or we're going to stumble. We're going to trip over all the lies and all the wrong information that we have. And the breastplate of righteousness, it covered the vital organs of the soldier's body. So not only do we have the righteousness of God imputed into our lives by faith in Christ, but we are to live out in practical righteousness or be upright in character. You know, by not living a righteous life, you leave huge holes in your breastplate for the enemy to get at you. The next defensive weapon, having your feet shod with the gospel of peace. And just wearing the proper footwear for these soldiers was important in battle. If you were, you know, running on loose ground or sandy soil, you'd have these long nails sticking out of your shoes, so you got a foothold. When I ran track, we had a track that had cinders in it. And so we would wear, I think it was like a one-inch spike on our running shoes, so you can get a grip and you didn't slip. And that's the idea here. We are to wrap our feet in the gospel of peace so we don't slip. We don't lose our footing because our feet are planted on solid ground. The next four pieces of armor we're to have ready to use at all times. They're to be at our disposal. The shield of faith. The shield protected him from the fiery arrows that the enemy would shoot at him. And our shield of faith is Jesus. He'll never fail us, no matter what the enemy fires at us, those darts. He tries to discourage us, and he doesn't stop firing. He loves to get us. Shield of faith, the helmet of salvation, protected the head of the soldier from the large broadsword that he would swing. Now, the helmet protected of salvation protects our mind. Why? Because the enemy comes in, and what does he do? You're not good enough to be a Christian. Look what you did. You call yourself a Christian. You're such a loser. And you know what? It's all true. The difference is Jesus saved me. And my salvation is secure. So you put on that helmet of salvation and you don't let the enemy get into your mind. Why? Because you're believing the truths of God found in the Word of God instead of the lies of the devil that he's bringing in against you. And I can't tell you over the years the number of people that have struggled with this because they feel they're not good enough for God. You're not. That's not the issue. Jesus is the issue. If we were good enough, he wouldn't have to die for us. We were bad, and he saved us and has given us his righteousness. Praise God for that. And then it's the sword of the Spirit, a first offensive weapon. And it was a small sword that was used in hand-to-hand combat. And the Bible tells us that the sword of the Spirit is the Word of God. So you have to know how to use it, how to handle it. Will you remember everything that you read? No. But this is what I know. The Holy Spirit will bring to remembrance those things we need to remember in the given situations we face ourselves in. But you do have to read it so the Holy Spirit can bring it to your remembrance. And those are the six pieces of armor. But again, six is the number of man. And I personally don't believe God gives us six pieces of armor. I think he gives us seven. What do I mean? Prayer, the other offensive weapon. It's the heavy artillery. And you use it against the enemy. This is what we need to be praying about. Lord, with these upcoming elections, put the right people in positions that our nation will do good, that they will do what's right, that this wickedness would stop. And, you know, we got to pray that the Holy Spirit is poured out on the hearts of the people of America, that they would come to saving faith. Because that's the only true answer. We're like the little Dutch boy putting our finger in the dike, and eventually more holes are going to pop up, Because we haven't dealt with the main issue, and the main issue is the salvation of people. You know, you could look at the early days of America, and yeah, there was a lot of evil that was going on back then, but I'll tell you what. People knew about Jesus, and they may not have believed in him, but I'll tell you what, they followed a lot of the things that the Bible talks about. I mean, watch the old Westerns. You know, you got these cowboys that are not very nice guys, and all of a sudden, you know, they're at the table, and they're praying. You go, really? Yeah, because it's ingrained in them. At a burial, they're reading Psalm 23. It's just interesting. We don't see that today. How many television shows do you see them pray before a meal? None, right? I haven't seen any. So yeah, things have changed. Prayer is the offensive weapon. When we went into battle against Iraq, remember we sent in, 500-pound bombs? Just blasted the area, and then the soldiers came in. Prayer is that heavy artillery. And then we move into an area. We move into a community. We move into a place where we can share the gospel. But if you don't lay the groundwork of prayer, you're in trouble. So our weapons are not carnal like some of the Corinthians who, instead of the belt of truth, they used the manipulation of people. That's what these false teachers were doing. Instead of the breastplate of righteousness, they fought with the image of success. Instead of the shoes of the gospel, they used smooth words. Instead of the shield of faith, they had the perception of power. Instead of the helmet of salvation, they lorded over the people. Instead of the sword of the Spirit, they fought with programs and schemes. And instead of prayer, they did as they wanted. We need to stand and take up the whole armor of God, because we are in the battle for the souls of people across not only our community, our state, our nation, but the world. We have to remember that. It's a spiritual battle out there. And we have to be careful we're not drawn into the wrong battle, because the enemy loves to do that. We got to fight against the homosexuals. We got to fight against this group. We got to fight against that group. The reality is, Lord, soften their hearts and open their eyes that they come to saving faith, because you're the only one who can change their lives. We like to make people, dress them up and make them look like us, because then they look good. Oh, don't do this, do that, and they're not saved. So you dress them up looking really nice to go to hell? That's not really loving. And you know what? You don't have to change them. You let God do that. You bring them the gospel message, and God does an amazing, amazing job in transforming our lives. It's important. Our weapons are very important. These spiritual weapons. And again, what is the purpose of these weapons? Well, look at verse 4 again. For the weapons of our warfare are not carnal, but mighty in God for pulling down strongholds, for casting down arguments and every high thing that exalts itself against the knowledge of God, bringing every thought into captivity to the obedience of Christ. We're fighting, Paul says, against the ideologies or beliefs that people have that are not of God. Every high thing, every proud, arrogant, and lofty ideology that exalts itself against the knowledge of God. The devil wants worship, and he doesn't want God to be worshiped. And he does everything possible to stop that. I truly believe, you know, Lucifer, when he fell, he was the worship leader in heaven. And now he wants all the worship. And Isaiah talks about him wanting to exalt himself above the Shekinah glory, the glory of God, because he wants that attention. And so he hates the worship of God. And he does everything possible to get people away from the true and living God. And he uses religion to deceive people. You know, all the false religions of the world, the cults, atheism, communism, Marxism, secular humanism, naturalism, all those things, they try to exalt itself above God or in place of God, and the God of the Bible I'm talking about. And again, the devil loves to brainwash people. to pump into their minds false teachings, false doctrines that keep them away from saving faith in Christ. He doesn't oppose religion. He loves religion. He uses it for his purposes. And he uses it to keep people, again, from saving faith. And the Bible warns us about the deception that's out there, and many have ignored it. Here's the thing. I truly believe you don't have to be deceived, but we can allow the philosophies of this world to guide us instead of the Word of God, which is truth. I mean, it's interesting that with AI, you can put together a video or a picture of people doing things that they shouldn't be doing, and it's all fake. And you can't tell the difference. That's how good it is. Now, I do love AI, but it can be used for evil as well, and that's what we're seeing. That's a tragedy. But we don't have to be deceived about what we believe. Why? Because we have the truth right in front of us. It's called the Bible. Think about this. We, you know, if you don't have the truth, if you don't have any way to guide where you are walking, you're going to be in trouble. Why? Well, because the scriptures warn us of this. 2 Corinthians 11:14, Satan disguised himself as an angel of light. There's the deception. How do you know that this isn't of God? Because it goes against what the Word of God has told us. The whole world lies under the sway of the evil one. 1 John 5:19. Do not be deceived. And you can read about that multiple times in the New Testament. And Jesus warned us that there's going to be deception in these days. That the world is taken captive by the devil. But the warning is, we can be deceived if we don't follow what God has said in his word. Matthew 24:11, many false prophets will arise and deceive many. Matthew 7:21, not everyone who says to me, Lord, Lord, will enter the kingdom of heaven. The deception, because they don't believe the gospel message, but a works theology message. And Paul warned the church that they can move away from the truths of God. And you see it in many, many of his letters that he wrote to the churches. They were already slipping. You know, in end of November, we're going to be in Galatians, and Galatians is deceived by legalism. Corinthians, deceived by worldly wisdom, immorality. Colossians, deceived by mysticism and philosophy. Thessalonians, deceived by false end times teachings. Hebrews, we see that they were deceived again by legalism as well, going back to the law. And there are many others. But here's the thing we have to remember, guys. The devil does this not by dressing up in the red tights with the tail and the pitchfork. You know, he was beautiful because God created him. That hasn't changed. And so he tries to transform himself into an angel of light. Look, I'm the good guy. And people believe it because they're deceived. And there's warnings all over the place. False teachers will secretly introduce destructive heresies. 2 Peter 2:1. From among you, your own selves will arise. From among your own selves will arise men speaking twisted things. Acts 20:30. They have a form of godliness but deny the power. 2 Timothy 3:5. So there's many, many warnings about the deception, and thus we shouldn't be fooled by the lies that are out there. We have to pay attention. You have to bring everything into the light of God's words. And again, false teaching is gaining more and more following. When the emergent church came out, and you don't hear much about it anymore, but it laid another foundation. There's other cults that have done this, but the idea of the blood atonement is not true, that it's barbaric for God, the Father, to punish his son like that. And one person wrote this. This is what she wrote. Most of us who were raised in one of the many Christian religions were taught that Jesus died on the cross to save us from our sins. In fact, this seems to be the primary tenet of Christian dogma. And there are many Bible excerpts that would appear to support this idea. However, okay, there's many Bible verses that support that, but this is what my take on it. A deeper analysis reveals that the atonement doctrine is a misconception resulting from several factors, including, but not limited to, errors of translation and interpretation, personal biases and agendas held by biblical authors, notably Paul of Tarsus, a reluctance to embrace new revelations of God, and the incorporation of many aspects of paganism into early Christianity. Let me ask you this. What did Paul gain by promoting the gospel message? Nothing. He was stoned, persecuted, shipwrecked. All kinds of things happened. The guy's in prison. It's a ridiculous doctrine if it's not true. Why would you do that? But again, she's very good at getting you to doubt God's word. There was someone else who was very good at that. And in the Garden of Eden, he said to Eve, has God indeed said? You see how the deception works. It gets you to doubt the word of God. Perhaps most importantly, this concept stands in complete contradiction to the actual teaching of Jesus. Is it possible that we've been taught something about God that is not only wrong, but an assault on his true nature? So Jesus never said that he was going to die and be raised the third day. He was not going to die. He was not the Lamb of God to take away the sins of the world. When John the Baptist said that, he didn't say, no, you're wrong. You see how this deception works. Do we humans hold ourselves to a higher standard of morality than we hold God? In the process of trying to answer these and other questions, I have concluded what I intuitively knew, even as a young child, that it would be shockingly unfair of God to demand the sacrifice of his beloved, innocent son to absolve us of our sins, a notion that, in any other scenario, would be perceived as utterly inconceivable and inhumane. And there it is, as God indeed said. What a heinous assault upon God and his true nature to conclude that because Jesus professed that he came to show us the way to salvation, to a life eternal, that God required his torturous death to fulfill the promise. Why did this have to happen? Because our sin separated us from God. And in the sacrifice, the shedding of blood of bulls and goats could never take away the sins. It only covered them. We'll deal with that in a minute. But she says the atonement doctrine is horribly, horribly wrong. It is time once and for all to put to rest the primitive, barbaric notion that God demanded the inhumane killing of his son, Jesus, as some sort of ransom to atone for our sins and those of our ancestors. And when we do abandon this perverse concept, we can finally know God as he really is, the supremely just and loving Father who is capable of far more mercy than we as humans could ever imagine. And the problem with that statement right there is that would make God unjust. He's not a righteous judge anymore. God is just a God of love, but then he's horrible because he's unjust. You see the problem? And people just read this and go, oh, yeah, she's right. No, she's not. I'll give you a few scriptures on the blood atonement. You know, she denies it. And if you deny the blood atonement, you're not even saved. But Jesus said in Matthew 26:28, for this is my blood of the new covenant, which is shed for the remission of sins. Oh, so Jesus did say that. He did say that the shedding of his blood was for the remission of our sins. And not like she said, that Jesus never said anything like that. Luke 22:20. Likewise, he also took the cup after supper, saying, this cup is the new covenant in my blood, which is shed for you. Wow. Did Paul teach on the blood atonement? Absolutely. You know, in Romans, being justified freely by his grace through the redemption that is in Christ Jesus, whom God set forth as a propitiation by his blood through faith. You know, being justified speaks of us as having no sins, not one. And the only way that can happen is by the blood atonement, because Jesus paid in full the penalty for our sins. Romans 5, verses 8 and 9. But God demonstrates his own love towards us in that while we were still sinners, Christ died for us. much more than having now been justified by his blood, we shall be saved from the wrath through him. Wow. We're justified by his shed blood applied to our lives. And we're saved from the wrath of God that was due us because of our sin. In Hebrews 9:23, and according to the law, almost all things are purified with blood. And without shedding of blood, there is no remission. None. So if you remove the blood atonement, we're still guilty before God, and thus the wrath of God will be poured out upon us. Do you see the problem with her statements? They're not biblical. And when you listen to me, when you listen to anyone, you check the scriptures to see if these things are true or not. Be a Berean. In fact, Paul in 2 Corinthians 5:21 said, "For he made him who knew no sin to be sin for us, that we might become the righteousness of God in him." He took our sin, he gave us his righteousness. Again, in the Old Testament, the Hebrew word for atonement is kephar, and it speaks of a covering. You know, like I said, the sacrificing of bulls and goats can never take away a person's sins. Just covered them. But in the New Testament, it's a Greek word, katalage, and it speaks of making one, or better put, reconciliation. We're made one with God because our sins have been paid for now. You can think of it like at one moment. What the Old Testament sacrifice couldn't do, Christ has come and done for us. And you think, well, why are you spending so much time on this issue? Because the devil is using people like the one I shared with you to give you a bloodless gospel that doesn't save a person, but makes them feel good. And sadly, they're headed for hell. And here's the thing. And it's one thing to have the proper weapons for the spiritual warfare that we're in, but what is the purpose for them? What are we trying to do with them? Who are we fighting against? Paul gives us three reasons here in 2 Corinthians. Pulling down strongholds, casting down arguments, bringing down those that are against God. So, first of all, this pulling down of strongholds. What are the strongholds in your life? What is the sin you're fighting against in your home, in your community, workplace, and so on? What are the things you're dealing with? These are strongholds in your life. And what Paul is saying, these weapons of God can pull them down, destroy them, bring them to rubble. Wow. But we have to surrender to him. You know, that's really the key. You have to bring it to the obedience of Christ. And I look at the number of bars in our community, and I think there's less than when I first came up here 31 years ago. There's still a lot of bars, these small bars, and they've destroyed people's lives. I'm not against drinking. You can have a beer if you want, whatever. But drunkenness is wrong. And these bars destroy lives. But these things can be brought down. They're not secure. Why? Because the power of God is the one who brings them down. Are we willing to pray about it? Are we willing to stand up for righteousness? We need to. Casting down arguments, you know. Many like to argue that there's no God. Come on, you really believe that old fairy tale? And I'm thinking, so what do you believe? In evolution? Oh, you believe that fairy tale? You're telling me that everything came out of absolutely nothing. Are you kidding me? That takes more faith than my faith in Christ. Because you're believing that there was absolutely nothing and it exploded and it created everything. Good luck with that. You know, where did our consciousness come from? They have a hard time explaining that. God gave it to us. He put in us what's right and what's wrong. Consciousness doesn't evolve. We're created with it. And, you know, look at life in general. How does it just happen? It doesn't. There has to be a designer, there has to be a creator, there has to be a God. And that's exactly what we see. I mean, look at all the like gravity. How does that work everywhere? Because God created it. I mean, could you imagine if there was no gravity, we'd float around? I would be a lot taller, which would be good, but, you know. People say, well, why do you believe the Bible? Why do you believe what the Bible says? Because when the Bible speaks, it's 100% accurate. What you're telling me is not provable. Think about it. The evolutionary tree, I'm sure we've all seen it when we went through school, they had the evolutionary tree. But look at the evolutionary tree. There's all these little dashes on it because this is what they think was an intermediary form. And then there are ones that are full branches that are fully formed creatures. Well, they've always been that way. You're believing in things that you have to make up. I believe what the Bible says. When it speaks about scientific things, it's amazing. It's 100% accurate. When it speaks of history, it's 100% accurate. When it speaks on prophecy, very specific things, it's so accurate that some feel had to be written after the fact. And thus, in their minds, it was history and not prophecy. And yet we clearly see when these books were written, and it was long before these events took place. So when the Bible says, in the beginning, God created the heavens and the earth, I'm like, praise the Lord, man. I see it everywhere. I look out here, I see creation. I look outside this building and I see creation everywhere. When these leaves are changing colors, I'm like, Lord, you are amazing how you paint these things. It's beautiful. The world system is evil, but God's creation, even though there's it's sin tainted, it's so beautiful. Amen. And we can enjoy it. Bringing down those that are against God. People exalt themselves again above God. Scientists do it, and people do it. Hey, my body, my choice for ladies, right? We can have an abortion because it's my body, my choice. Well, what about the body of the baby that's growing inside of you? You don't think about that. I mean, we just read Psalm 139 this morning. It's wonderful, right? It says that we were woven by God. And you look at the skin, and we're woven together. It's pretty incredible, the word that God uses there. We are fearfully and wonderfully made. And I'm so thankful for that, you know? What they're saying, and by their actions, they are exalting themselves above God. I have the right to do whatever I want. I have the right to be who what I want to be. I can be a male, female, whatever. But the reality is, God made us. It's not about what I want, it's what He wants in my life. What happens when we don't follow God? And this is serious. Romans 1, verses 18 through 32. And you tell me that when a society, when a nation turns from God, that this isn't the results of it. For the wrath of God is revealed from heaven against all ungodliness and unrighteousness of men, who suppress the truth in unrighteousness, because what may be known of God is manifest in them, for God has shown it to them. Isn't that interesting? They're suppressing the truth. We know evolution's a lie. We don't want you to believe in God, so we got to tell you evolution is true. Very sad. For since the creation of the world, his invisible attributes are clearly seen, being understood by the things that are made, even his eternal power and Godhead, so that they are without excuse. Because although they knew God, they did not glorify Him as God, nor were thankful, but became futile in their thoughts, and their foolish hearts were darkened. So there's the start. Their foolish hearts are now darkened, right? Professing to be wise, they become fools and change the glory of the incorruptible God into an image made like corruptible man and birds and four-footed animals and creeping things. Because they did this, Paul said, therefore, God also gave them up to uncleanness in the lust of their hearts to dishonor their bodies among themselves, who exchanged the truth of God for the lie and worshiped and served the creature rather than the Creator, who is blessed forever. Amen. So there's the judgment right there, right? For this reason, God gave them up to vile passions, for even their women exchanged the natural use for what is against nature. Likewise, also the men, leaving the natural use of the woman, burned in their lust for one another, men with men, committing what is shameful and receiving in themselves the penalty of their error, which was due. And even as they did not like to retain God in the knowledge, God gave them over to the debased mind to do those things which are not fitting, being filled with all unrighteousness, sexual immorality, wickedness, covetousness, maliciousness, full of envy, murder, strife, deceit, evil-mindedness. They are whisperers, backbiters, haters of God, violent, proud, boasters, inventors of evil things, disobedient to parents, undiscerning, untrustworthy, unloving, unforgiving, unmerciful, who, knowing the righteous judgment of God, that those who practice such things are deserving of death, not only do the same, but also approve of those who practice them. Isn't that interesting? As they turned from God and their hearts were darkened, now they're moving to sexual immorality, men lying with men, women with women. Their minds are debased and they're doing all kinds of evil things. This is what happens when a nation turns from God and when a people turn from God. God gives you over to these things. You don't want me, this is what's next. This is what you get. And we can destroy their pride by showing them the love of God and bringing them to Jesus. But we have to go forward in this battle for these souls of men so they don't continue down this course of judgment. We need to influence people to go with Jesus. So the purpose of our weapons, pulling down strongholds, casting down arguments, bringing down those that are against God. And lastly, we're going to look at our victory. Again, look at verse 5 here in 2 Corinthians chapter 10. Casting down arguments and every high thing that exalts itself against the knowledge of God, bringing every thought into captivity to the obedience of Christ, and being ready to punish all disobedience when your obedience is fulfilled. Our victory, guys, is in Jesus Christ. He's victorious already. And we need to bring our mind, our will into captivity with His, and walk in the victory that He's given to us. Do some need to be disciplined? Yeah. You know, I think Paul's speaking of the Corinthians, and many commentators feel that Paul taking this phrase to punish all disobedience from a Roman military court. When, you know, Paul says, we are all soldiers together in this battle, and I'm ready to bring in some discipline among these troops. Some of you need to be disciplined. And he's speaking, I think, of these false teachers with their false doctrine, as well as those that were following. But the idea is that all would submit to Christ, that His will becomes our will, and we won't have to be disqualified. Now, we have victory in Jesus. And I'll share this story with you for someone who stood up for what he believed in. And I know it's getting a little late, but hang in there. Listen to the story, okay? This is what we're told. The pastor knew this young man and listened to how God can pull down the strongholds of the enemy, cast down the arguments. And this eighth grade student named Billy, and he, make no mistake about it, he loved Jesus. He was in junior high school, and he was known as a Jesus freak. That was a popular term several years back. And he carried his Bible everywhere, and most of the students did like him. But he was, you know, he was basically a nice guy, and his stand for Christ was very obvious and uncompromising. And in his eighth grade year, second semester, he had a science teacher that was very bitter and very cynical about Christians and about God. And the science teacher was an agnostic. He doubts the possibility of knowing the existence of God. And the science teacher said in that class, which Billy was in, he said, by the time this semester is over, none of you are going to believe in the simplistic story of biblical creation. We're going to show you that there is a much better way to explain the universe and our world. We're going to explain to you the evolutionary model and how much more satisfactorily it answers the question of science. And he knew that Billy was a Christian. And Billy just, you know, he sat there and smiled. And as the weeks went on, the science teacher realized he wasn't converting little Billy. He was still coming in with his Bible and a smile on his face. So he would kind of dig at Billy and make fun of him. "Good morning, class," he would say. "And good morning, Christian. Did God talk to you today?" So the students kind of snickered. "Did God show his face to you today?" And again, they'd giggle and keep digging at Billy. But as the weeks went on near the end of the semester, he realized that he wasn't making
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0: Satisfactorily, it answers the question of science. And he knew that Billy was a Christian. And Billy just, you know, he sat there and smiled. And as the weeks went on, the science teacher realized he wasn't converting little Billy. He was still coming in with his Bible and a smile on his face. So he would kind of dig at Billy and make fun of him. "Good morning, class," he would say. "And good morning, Christian. Did God talk to you today?" So the students kind of snickered. "Did God show his face to you today?" And again, they'd giggle and keep digging at Billy. But as the weeks went on near the end of the semester, he realized that he wasn't making any progress in undermining Billy's faith. So on the last day of class, the teacher said, "Obviously, class, we are not yet totally persuaded that Darwin's theory of evolution is in reality a fact. Billy, you don't believe that, do you?" And Billy said, "No, sir, I don't." "You still believe in a personal real God?" "Oh, yes, sir, I do." "Well, being as it's the last day of class, we're going to end our semester with an empirical scientific test to see if God is real." In other words, they were going to conduct a scientific experiment that was based on observation for the conclusion and not on theory, which, you know, evolution is not based on observation, obviously. But as the teacher sat there behind his desk, he opened up the drawer of his desk and he pulled out a large raw white egg. "Class, what is this?" And they responded, "An egg." "Right. Billy, what is this?" "An egg, sir." "Right now, or right. Now, Billy, in just a moment, I'm going to drop this egg, this raw egg, on this hard floor. But before I do, Billy, I want you to pray to God. If he is a personal and if he is a real God, I want you to pray that when this raw egg hits the hard tile floor, that it won't break. If God is real, that he will show us scientifically, empirically, that this egg will just bounce up and won't break at all. Then we can see and have proof that God is real." And all the class smiled and kind of snickered, encouraging the experiment to go on. And Billy said, I'll do that. I'll pray." And he stood up, closed his eyes, and he prayed. "Father, you have heard this man's challenge to you. He doesn't believe in you, but rather he is mocking the things of you. Father, I pray that when he drops that egg, that the egg will shatter into a million pieces and that he would drop dead. Amen." Well, the teacher heard the prayer and, you know, kind of shocked by the whole thing, as you would expect. And he looked at Billy and he looked at the egg. And again, he looked at Billy, he looked at the egg, and he took the egg and he slowly opened the desk drawer, put the egg in the drawer, closed the drawer, and said, "Class dismissed." And after that, you know, Billy said that the students gathered around him and they were really interested in which church he went to and what youth group he was part of. Billy was granted a word of wisdom and took a stand against the enemy. And he was able to do this because he trusted in the true and living God. He knew God as a personal God and not an impersonal force. The teacher was trying to undermine what Billy believed in, but Billy stood firm in the faith. Not in arrogance or smugly, but to take a stand for the God he served. And God blessed that. You know, for though we walk or live in the flesh, we're not carrying our warfare according to the flesh and using mere human weapons. Our weapons are not carnal, guys. They're spiritual. And the battle goes on. And we need to know what we're doing in this battle. And I'll leave you this morning with this prayer of King Asa, king of the southern kingdom of Judah. The Ethiopians had gathered the million-man army against him and his kingdom. They were far outnumbered. And this is what is said in 2 Chronicles 14:11. And again, this needs to be our focus. Asa cried out to the Lord, his God, and said, "Lord, it is nothing for you to help, whether with many or with those who have no power. Help us, O Lord, our God, for we rest on you. And in your name we go against this multitude. O Lord, you are our God. Do not let man prevail against you. God is the one who gives us the victory, guys. And those prayers, they need to come from our heart. Lord, help us in this situation. Whatever we're going through, whatever difficulty we're facing, the enemy wants to discourage us. He wants to destroy us. He wants us to walk away from the faith, but help us to stand strong because it's all about you and your power working in me. And what you call me to do is to stand up and take up the whole armor of God. Let's pray. Father, we thank you so much that you just didn't save us and leave us on our own, but each and every day, every moment, every second, every nanosecond, you are working in our lives because you love us that much, and you never give up on us. And may we keep our eyes upon you, because we may not have no power, we may have no strength, but you do, Lord. And we pray for your will to be done. Guide us, direct us, and help us to walk accordingly. We love you and ask these things in Jesus' name. Amen.
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1: There, let's see what we have here. How did you say this happened again?
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1: Basketball, eh? Never really understood the game myself.
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1: I see it hurts a little. 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
1: Think about the things you do bow down and worship today. They're just idols in your life. It could be your job, or sports, or money, cars, motorcycles, entertainment. And then, when it takes time to bow down before God, well, it doesn't look like it's going to happen today. I don't have the time. I remember several years ago, my wife and I were in Jamaica, and obviously Bob Marley country. They have a lot of little shops and stuff. In this one shop, they had this big garden area, lots of grass, and right in the middle was this big Bob Marley statue. And I like watching people. My wife goes shopping, and I sit and I watch people, because I love to watch people, what they do, how they interact and stuff. I find it fascinating. Maybe I'm weird that way, but I just enjoy it. And I'm sitting there watching, and here comes this older couple. And they come up to this Bob Marley statue, and the husband's standing there, and here comes the wife. She bows down before the statue. She's on her knees, and she's going like this. She's bowing before the, and her husband's taking pictures of her bowing. I'm thinking, really? Here is a man, he may have been a great musician, but he was into drugs and he died of a brain tumor. So that's the one you're worshiping? Someone who abused drugs and died of a brain tumor? That's your God? Instead of the creator of heaven and earth. It was one of those shocking things. It's not something you expect to see. And then when you see it, you go, did I really see that? It was incredible. And how many times, though, do we worship the creature rather than the creator today? I mean, think about how we worship the creature. If you believe in evolution, you're worshiping the creature instead of the creator. Our focus has to be on the true and living God. He deserves our worship, and we need to have reverence towards Him because He is God. The other thing is sacrifice. And in the Scriptures, there's the law of first mention, which basically states that the first time a word is used in the Scriptures, it sets the tone for what that word is all about. Take a guess where the word worship is first used. In what book of the Bible? I'll give you a hint, the book of Beginnings. Genesis. And it's the story, believe it or not, of Abraham and Isaac. And Isaac was not a 9, 10, 12-year-old kid. Isaac was probably 20s. I think he was probably 33 years old. That's just me. But I tend to think he was in his 30s. And God tells Abraham, take your son, your only son, to this mountain that I'm going to tell you. And the whole story is a beautiful picture of what our Heavenly Father would do some 2,000 years later on that same mountain, as He offered His only begotten Son for the sins of the world. Now, God didn't allow the sacrifice of Isaac. He stopped him and provided an animal for the sacrifice, but the picture is amazing. And what I want to look at is what's said in Genesis 22:5. Abraham said to his young men, stay here with the donkey. The lad and I will go yonder and worship, and we will come back to you. See, worship, true biblical worship, is not only seen in reverence towards God, but it's going to cost you something. It's a sacrifice. Paul in Romans 12:1 said, I beseech you therefore, brethren, by the mercies of God, that you present your bodies a living sacrifice, holy, acceptable to God, which is your reasonable service, or literally, spiritual worship. You see, our lives are like a sacrifice unto God, a living sacrifice, a sweet-smelling sacrifice that ascends to the throne of God. Now, here's the problem with the living sacrifice. We get off the altar many times, and we go, I don't think I want this anymore. I don't like this. I don't have time for this, or whatever. And we have to understand that real worship, true worship, is going to cost us something. Are we willing to lay down our lives for Him no matter the cost? You know, I think we've lost sight of it in America, because we do have it fairly easy. But think about our brothers and sisters in India, in Muslim countries, who are dying. There are more Christians dying for their faith today than any other time in church history, being put to death. And you think they love the Lord? Absolutely they do, because they are willing to die for Him. You see, they were willing to sacrifice everything for the one they love. Turn over to 2 Samuel chapter 24, because we see another incident here of really what true worship is about. And if you get to 1 Kings, you've gone too far. 2 Samuel 24, we're going to pick up in verse 11. And here David is doing a foolish thing. He numbers the people, something that God did not want him to do. And God's angry. In 2 Samuel chapter 24, starting in verse 11, it says, "Now when David arose in the morning, the word of the Lord came to the prophet Gad, David's seer, saying, 'Go and tell David, thus says the Lord, I offer you three things, choose one of them for yourselves that I may do it to you.' So Gad came to David and told him, and he said to him, 'Shall 7 years of famine come to you in your land? Or shall you flee there 3 months before your enemies, while they pursue you? Or shall there be 3 days plague in your land? Now consider and see what answer I should take back to him who sent me.'" So here it is. David falls upon the mercy of God. And he says, "I'll take the plague by the Lord. At least I know the Lord's gracious and merciful." And in this judgment, 70,000 men died. And as the angel is preparing to destroy Jerusalem, the Lord prevented this. And the angel of the Lord stopped at the threshing floor of Araunah, the Jebusite. And David repents of his sin before God. And Gad the seer comes to David and tells David to build an altar unto God on this spot, the threshing floor of Araunah. And so again, in 2 Samuel chapter 24, we're going to pick up in verse 20. "Now Araunah looked and saw the king and his servants coming toward him. So Araunah went out and bowed before the king with his face to the ground. Then Araunah said, 'Why has my lord the king come to his servant?' And David said, 'To buy the threshing floor from you, to build an altar to the Lord, that the plague may be withdrawn from the people.' Now Araunah said to David, 'Let my lord the king take and offer up whatever seems good to him. Look, here are oxen for burnt sacrifice and threshing implements, and the yokes of the oxen for wood. All these, O king, Araunah has given to the king.' And Araunah said to the king, 'May the Lord your God accept you.' Then the king said to Araunah, 'No, but I will surely buy it from you for a price. Nor will I offer burnt offerings to the Lord my God with that which costs me nothing.' So David bought the threshing floor and the oxen for 50 shekels of silver. And David built there an altar to the Lord and offered burnt offerings and peace offerings. So the Lord heeded the prayers for the land, and the plague was withdrawn from Israel." Now, this is a perfect example that worship of the Lord is a sacrifice unto him. It's going to cost you something. It may cost you your time. It may cost you possessions, positions in the workplace. It may cost you money and so on. But to be true worship, it's a sacrifice. And we also have to come before God with the right heart. Too many people come to God like he's some kind of magic genie. If I give you $10, you give me $100, whatever. And that's the wrong heart attitude. In Amos 5, the Lord said, I despise your feast days, and I do not savor your sacred assemblies. Though you offer me burnt offerings on your grain offerings, I will not accept them, nor will I regard your fatted peace offerings." Why? Because our heart was not right with God. You know, God desires our heart to be right from him, otherwise it's empty. Imagine your spouse. You're angry, you're mad at them, and you're doing things for them. Is that the right heart attitude? I'm just going to do it, even though I hate this. I mean, what kind of blessing is there? You think all your mumbling and groaning and complaining, your spouse looks at you and says, "Well, thanks, honey, for taking the time and doing that." No, because you're complaining the whole time. And what do we do with the Lord? It's, "Oh, man, there's so much. God's basically saying, "Don't do it. Get your heart right. Change it. Because that's not going to work." Well, the third one is praise. And Paul in Hebrews 13:15 said, "Therefore by him let us continually offer the sacrifice of praise to God, that is the fruit of our lips, giving thanks to his name." How do we praise God? With our lips. It's a sacrifice of praise that we offer unto God. As you sing out with joy to the Lord, as you praise him for who he is, not everyone's going to appreciate that. And I don't mean you're walking down the street or on the bus singing at the top of your lungs, "I love you, Lord." I mean, with my voice, I probably have people jumping off the bus because I sing so bad. But by what you say and what you do honors the Lord, but definitely the things from our lips, what's coming forth. People sometimes are afraid to pray in restaurants, "I don't want to offend anyone." So you're just going to dishonor God so you don't want to offend the people that are around you? I pray. And I don't pray silently, but I don't scream at the top of my lungs. I know David Hocking. Now, David Hocking's 6-something, you know, he's a big guy. And I remember he was telling me a story that, you know, he was at a restaurant and it was time to pray. And he was with a bunch of guys, you know, he had gotten together. He goes, can I have everyone's attention, please? Please, can everyone please be quiet? We're going to pray. And he could do that. I don't know how he could do it. It's amazing. But it doesn't stop me from just praying with my wife or whatever group of people we're with, praying for the meal. And it's interesting, from time to time, someone will come by when they're done eating, they'll say, you know what, we were watching you, and thank you for praying over your meal. It really blessed us. I think people are watching, absolutely. You see, our praise to God affects those around us, sometimes in a good way, sometimes they don't like it, but that's their problem. Paul in Colossians 3:16 put it like this, let the word of Christ dwell in you richly in all wisdom, teaching, and admonishing one another in psalms and hymns and spiritual songs, singing with grace in your hearts to the Lord. You know, our praise should be continual to God. In good times and bad times, we should praise Him for being God. Turn over to Psalm 150. Listen, this is a great psalm of praise, Psalm 150, the whole thing. It's not a very long psalm, but it's packed. It is packed. And let's just go through this thing and let's see what God has to say. Praise the Lord. Praise Yahweh. Praise God in His sanctuary. Praise Him in His mighty firmament. Praise Him for His mighty acts. Praise Him according to His excellent greatness. Praise Him with the sound of the trumpet. Praise Him with the lute and harp. Praise Him with the timbrel and dance. Praise Him with stringed instruments and flutes. Praise Him with loud cymbals. Praise Him with clashing cymbals. Let everything that has breath praise the Lord. And he says, praise the Lord, praise Yahweh. First of all, where is God? He's in His sanctuary. He's in heaven. Why are we to praise Him? Because He's God. We are to praise God according to what? We are to praise God according to His greatness. He's awesome. He's perfect. He's gracious. He's holy and so on. What are we to praise God with? Well, the psalmist here is telling us. And it's interesting. With the sound of a trumpet, with lute and harp. And I guess we need a few more worship instruments, huh? With timbrel and dance, with stringed instruments. There's Art, Brian, and Travis. Not the dance guys. The stringed instruments. Okay, please. It's hard to get that picture out of your mind, isn't it? Sorry. We're to praise Him with flutes and loud cymbals and crashing cymbals. That's Mickey over there. Again, no dancing, crashing cymbals. And when we have the volume turned on, it's amazing how you could hear those, right? It's pretty cool. Sorry, they're going to turn me off in a minute. And notice what it says. Everything that has breath is to what? Praise the Lord. If you're not sure if your person next to you is alive, get a little mirror. I'll put it by their mouth. And if there's some condensation on the mirror, they're alive. And then they should be praising the Lord. I mean, that's just it. It's as simple as that. Another way is in our giving. And I realize that's a tough one for many, but turn over to Philippians chapter 4. Listen to what Paul says here. We're going to pick up in verse 15 of Philippians chapter 4, where Paul says this. Now you Philippians know also that in the beginning of the gospel, when I departed from Macedonia, no church shared with me concerning giving and receiving, but you only. For even in Thessalonica you sent aid once and again for my necessities. Not that I seek the gift, but I seek the fruit that abounds to your account. Indeed, I have all in abound. I am full, having received from Epaphroditus the things sent from you, a sweet-smelling aroma, an acceptable sacrifice, well-pleasing to God. And Paul's saying, look, as they supported his ministry, this gift of money that the church at Philippi sent him, it was a sweet-smelling aroma unto God, an acceptable sacrifice. It was pleasing to God. And the key, and this is the key, the reason we give to the Lord is not to get something back, but we do it because we love Him. And if you can't give to God because you love Him, you feel that there's some obligation, please do not give to God. God supports the work that He's doing. And if you can't give out of a right heart, that's why we never tell people what to give. We never, at the beginning of the year, you know, Steve and Conrad don't go around asking how much you're going to give this year so we can do our budget. It's between you and the Lord. I don't know what you give. I don't want to know what you give. That's between you and the Lord. There are certain people who do know that have to do the books, but that's it. And too often, when we talk about giving, because of some of the televangelists do on TV, we get the idea that it's only about money. And we give to God to get the money back from God. And if you give 100, you're going to get 1,000 back from Him. Man, that's better than the stock market right now, huh? A lot better. But that's not what the Scriptures say. And it's not only our money. It's our time, our talents, our gifts that we give to the Lord by ministering to the body of Christ. And I'll tell you what, I'm so blessed at the number of people here at Calvary that are involved in the work of ministry. It's a sacrifice. It takes time. It takes energy. It takes effort. But they don't do it because they have to do it. They do it because they love to do it. They love the Lord, and they want to bless people. And that's what it's about. It's about the Lord and your love for Him. And you know, when you give to the Lord, you're giving back to Him what He's given to you. That's just the reality. Hasn't He provided everything for you? He's provided your job. He's provided your very life. He's given you everything, the talents, the gifts. And God says, okay, here it is. What do you want to do with these? Are you going to go bury them, hide them? Or are you going to use them to minister to the body of Christ? Well, another one is converts. Winning people to Christ is a form of spiritual worship unto God. In Romans 15:16, Paul said, that I might be a minister of Jesus Christ to the Gentiles, ministering the gospel of God, that the offering of the Gentiles might be acceptable, sanctified by the Holy Spirit. When Paul says his offering of the Gentiles might be acceptable, he's saying that these converts he's won to Christ is a form of worship unto God. You know, turn over to Revelation chapter 7. Let me show you this. It's kind of illustrated for us here in Revelation 7. We're going to look at verses 9 and 10, where we're told this: after these things I looked, and behold, a great multitude, which no one could number, of all nations, tribes, peoples, and tongues, standing before the throne and before the Lamb, clothed with white robes, with palm branches in their hands, and crying out with a loud voice, saying, salvation belongs to our God, who sits on the throne, and to the Lamb. This is some of the fruit of the witnessing of the 144,000 Jewish witnesses of Christ during the tribulation period. And it's their worship unto God. And you know what? When these tribulation saints, these martyred tribulation saints, are in heaven, the angels rejoice when they get saved. When a person gets saved, the angels rejoice. And they worship God for what God has done. They didn't worship the 144,000. You guys are great evangelists. Good job. No, the angels are worshiping the tribulation saints. And I think it's just like the example in Luke chapter 15, where Jesus talked about, you know, having 100 sheep, and if he loses one, he leaves the 99 and goes after the one that's lost until he finds it. And there's rejoicing. And Jesus says, I say to you that likewise there will be more joy in heaven over one sinner who repents than over 99 just persons who need no repentance. You see, when someone gets saved, all of a sudden, heaven breaks forth with rejoicing in what God has done. I mean, can you imagine when these innumerable number of tribulation sinners become saints, what's going on in heaven? The rejoicing. And the same is true today. Well, the last one is loving the body of Christ. And loving the body of Christ, believe it or not, is a form of spiritual worship. Loving our brothers and sisters in the Lord. Turn over to Romans 14. I'm going to pick up at verse 14. Romans 14, starting in verse 14. Listen to what Paul says here. I know and am convinced by the Lord Jesus that there is nothing unclean of itself, but to him who considers anything to be unclean, to him it is unclean. Yet if your brother is grieved because of your food, you are no longer walking in love. Do not destroy with your food the one for whom Christ died. Therefore, do not let your good be spoken of as evil, for the kingdom of God is not eating and drinking, but righteousness and peace and joy in the Holy Spirit. For he who serves Christ in these things is acceptable to God and approved by men. Therefore, let us pursue the things which make for peace and the things by which one may edify another. Do not destroy the work of God for the sake of food. All things indeed are pure, but it is evil for the man who eats with offense. It is good neither to eat meat nor drink wine or do anything by which your brother stumbles or is offended or is made weak. Do you have faith? Have it to yourself before God. Happy is the one who does not condemn himself in what he approves. But he who doubts is condemned if he eats, because he does not eat from faith, for whatever is not from faith is sin. In other words, a form of worship unto God is ministering to others in the body of Christ, sanctifying your life for them. It's not jockeying for position or who's better than another. Not at all. And Paul said in Philippians, let nothing be done through selfish ambition or empty conceit, but in lowliness of mind let each esteem others better than himself. Let each of you look out not only for his own interests, but also for the interests of others. That should be our heart's desire. Looking out for each other, praying with each other, encouraging each other. It's a form of worship unto God. And we got to be careful that we won't let things get in the way that are going to destroy those relationships. And most of the time it's just pride. It's ourself that gets in the way. And we have to learn to humble ourselves and work together for the goals that God has set before us. In fact, in verse 18 in Romans chapter 14, the word serves is the Greek word latreo, and it's often translated in the New Testament as worship. And so Paul is saying that if we treat our family in Christ with love by putting their needs above our own, then that's a form of acceptable worship and it's well-pleasing to God. That's what God desires. We rally around each other, we love each other, because as we do, we're worshiping the Lord. Now, we're going to continue this study of the mission of the church next time, but I hope you've seen this morning the importance of the church, that the mission of the church is to glorify God. Very simple. We make it very complicated. We're here to worship God through all that we do here, through the worship team, through the teaching of the Word, through the sound and radio ministry, through the usher ministry, through the Sunday school ministry, through the infant and toddler ministry, through the cleaning ministry, through the mowing of the lawn ministry, whatever. That is a form of worship unto God. And our worship, like I said, is manifested in several different ways. It's seen in our reverence of God, our sacrifice unto God, our praise of God, our giving to God, our converts we bring unto God, and our loving the body of Christ. That is what we are to be. Because the church is the house of God, the pillar and foundation of the faith, and we are the body of Christ. Do not lose sight of that fact. Keep your eyes focused upwards upon the Lord, and let Him be manifested in your life outwards to bring glory to Him and minister to people. You know, people have said, oh, you're so heavenly minded, you're no earthly good. And I totally disagree with that. Because I don't think you could be any earthly good until you are heavenly minded. It's all about Him. And if you're not looking to Him, how are you going to be directed by Him? See, our life is a sweet-smelling sacrifice. And I don't mean to stumble anyone, but I'm very disappointed that the meat today, they cut away the fat. Because I'll tell you what, you put that fat on the barbecue, it's a sweet-smelling sacrifice, isn't it? And that's a picture in my mind of our lives. That's what we are unto the Lord. We're a sweet-smelling sacrifice. But where's our focus? It's Him. It's never about us. What we are to do is lay our lives down upon the altar of sacrifice to be used for Him. Because our worship is, it's all about Him. It's all about Him and not about us. And tragically today in many churches, we have compromised that. And we go canvas areas and we say, what do you want in a church? No, it's not what you want. It's what God wants. That's the key. And if you hold that against me, so be it, because I have to stand before God in all that I do. I'm not here to entertain you, and obviously you know that already. I'm here to just give you God's word, that you would have a hunger to know Him more and more. And because you know Him more, you want to worship Him even more. Because you know who you are and you know who He is. Because that's what it's all about. Let's pray. Father, thank You so much that You have restored that fellowship once again. Because, Lord, I can't imagine living a day apart from You. Being guided by You, being comforted by You, being encouraged by You. Lord, that's all done as I surrender unto You. And I thank You for that, Lord. And I just pray for everyone here this morning that knows You, Lord, that they would truly have hearts of worship, that You would bless them and use them mightily. Lord, if there are any here this morning that don't know You, that they would truly see the ultimate sacrifice You have made on the cross of Calvary to pay in full the penalty for their sins, that, Lord, they can enjoy that fellowship once again. Thank You, Lord. love you, and we ask these things in Jesus' name. Amen.

That's all the time we have for today's teaching. If you would like a personal copy of this message, mention today's date when you contact us. Our mailing address is Calvary Chapel, Manitowoc, Post Office Box 224, Manitowoc, Wisconsin, 54221-0224. Our telephone number is area code 920-682-6163. Or visit us on the web at www.thesustainingword.com, where you can listen to past studies and review the study notes. It is the hope of Pastor Joe and the congregation of Calvary Chapel, Manitowoc, that you would grow in the grace and knowledge of our Lord and Savior, Jesus Christ. Until next time, may the Lord nourish you with His sustaining word.

0: Ezekiel chapter 33, verses 10 through 11. Therefore you, O son of man, say to the house of Israel, thus you say, if our transgressions and our sins lie upon us, and we pine away in them, how can we then live? Say to them, as I live, says the Lord God, I have no pleasure in the death of the wicked, but that the wicked turn from his way and live. Turn from your evil ways, for why should you die, O house of Israel? This has been your sustaining word of the day, brought to you by Calvary Chapel of Manitowoc.
1: We live in a day of muggings and murder, robbery and riots. So what are we to do? Resist not evil, or stand up and fight? 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

0: You're listening to the Question and Answer program with our Bible teacher, Dr. J. Vernon McGee. And this program is a ministry of the Through the Bible Radio Network. Now, our first question today turns us to the book of Revelation. The listener writes, my Sunday school teacher and I have recently had a disagreement concerning the 144,000 mentioned in Revelation chapter 7 and chapter 14. I said that these passages referred to one and the same group. My teacher and many others said that they are two different groups. I've been through many Bible studies and conferences, I've been through your five-year program three times, and I've done a lot of reading, but I've never heard this position before. Could you please explain your position on this issue and how you came to that perspective?
1: Well, may I say to you that it's strange to me that you've been going through the Bible three times and you don't know my viewpoint on it. That's the question I'd like for you to answer, why you do not know how I feel about it. Now, I want to say this, that maybe the teaching influenced you a little because the viewpoint that you hold is exactly the viewpoint I hold. That is, I believe that they are this very same group. I cannot accept their viewpoint that they're two different groups. And I know that there are those today that take that position. And very frankly, I do not think that they could be. To begin with, here are two groups that are mentioned, and there are 144,000 is in the first one, and in the second one, it's 144,000, and it'd be pretty difficult to try to make out that there are two different groups when you're in one book here, and you seem to be following a very logical and chronological account of the future. It'd be difficult. Now, if he'd said that there were 143,999 in one group, you might be justified in saying, well, let's find out who this other group is. But it's the same number. Now, I want to turn to my book on Revelation, and I want to read what I have on this. And I have a note on the 14th chapter, and I'd like to read the remarks that we have here before we begin the detailed study. Chapter 14 now is the Lamb on Mount Zion and with 144,000. Now, this chapter constitutes a hiatus in the series of seven performances. It is obvious that this interlude could not be fitted in between the sixth and seventh performers, who are the two wild beasts. They had to be considered together as they are like Siamese twins, and the continuity between them could not be broken. Now, I need to clarify that statement because you'd have to know what goes before. In the book of Revelation, after the church leaves the earth, and you begin with chapter 4, you have a continued series of sevens. And the method by which John presents them is to give you six, like six seals. Then he has an interlude, and he brings in something else that fits into the Great Tribulation period. And then he gives the seventh seal, and the seventh always leads into the next series of sevens. And you have seven trumpets, and six of them are given, and then an interlude, and then the seventh is blown. Then you have seven persons that are presented to us back in chapters 12 and 13 here of Revelation. Now, when we got to the sixth person, which was the beast out of the sea, well, when he got to the seventh beast, he didn't put in an interlude there. And the reason was that the first beast and the second beast go together. As we've said, they're really like Siamese twins. Therefore, when he got to 14, he gave us the interlude. Now, this interlude follows the seventh performer in recognition of the logical sequence of this book, which is not a hodgepodge of visions, but unfolds in a logical, chronological, and mathematical order. Now, certain performers are called to our attention in this chapter to give a full orb view of the spectacular events of the previous chapter. It's clear from chapter 13 that this is the darkest day and the most horrible hour in history. It is truly hell's holiday. Every thoughtful mind must inevitably ask the question, how did God's people fare during this period? Could they make it through to the end with the overwhelming odds against them? Now, before, we had 144,000, 12,000 out of each tribe of Israel sealed. Now, the question is, did any of them get lost? Did they make it through this period? That's a question to raise at this point. And now we see them here. The shepherd who began with 144,000 sheep, he's now identified with them because he's also a lamb. He's the Lamb of God that taketh away the sin of the world. And he's seen in heaven as a lamb because back in the fourth chapter they wanted to be hidden from the wrath of the Lamb dwellers on the earth. Now, here he is with 144,000. You know, he told about a shepherd had 100 sheep, and one little old sheep got lost, and he just left the 99 in the fold and went out and got this last little sheep because he came through with 100. And I think that the parable he gave illustrates the church. I think here it certainly gives us an interpretation that actually you have now 144,001 because the Lamb of God is here with the sheep. What a picture that we have. And what does it mean? He didn't lose one, for he redeemed them. And he's going to have the last word. These people made it through. Babylon will fall. And the followers of the beast will be judged. Many of his own became martyrs, but they did not lose. They won. It was John Calvin who said, I would rather lose now and win later than to win now and lose later. And that, may I say, is exactly what's being told us here. Their works follow them, you see. The Lamb is returning to the earth. The morning is coming. The darkness will fade away, and the Son of Righteousness will arise with healing in his wings. Now let's look at this verse that we believe is identified as the first 144,000. This is verse 1 of chapter 14. And I saw, and behold, the Lamb standing on the Mount Zion, and with him 144,000, having his name and the name of his Father written on their foreheads. Now, will you notice this? It says, and I saw. Now, that indicates that John is still a spectator to these events. And the reel continues to roll, and the story continues to unfold. You remember that he was given that scroll. And the Lamb here is none other than the Lord Jesus. There are a dozen references to him here in this book. And I'll not turn to those. Mount Zion is at Jerusalem. And verse 1 pictures the placid and pastoral scene which opens the millennial kingdom. He's going to have the 144,000 with him there. And you remember the Father said back in Psalm 2:6, yet have I set my king upon my holy hill of Zion. Now, will you listen to the comment that I have made? The 144,000 we believe to be the ones sealed in chapter 7, although there are some problems connected with this view. They came through the great tribulation like the three Hebrew children came through the fiery furnace. Notice that the Lamb is standing with them on Mount Zion. Although he is in his person the Lamb, he's also the Shepherd. He started out with 144,000, and when he has come through the great tribulation, he does not have 143,000. 999, he has 144,000. In this hour, when the pressure of Satan bears us down, the living, victorious Christ is available to us today. What a message there is in this tremendous passage of Scripture.
0: Our next question comes to us from a listener who hears us on station WFIA in Louisville, Kentucky. He writes, Matthew chapter 5, verse 39 says that we are to resist not evil. Does this mean that a man should not defend his home or his family?
1: No, I don't think it means that at all. The thing is that today the liberal has majored in the Sermon on the Mount, and this verse you give is in a part of what is called the Sermon on the Mount. However, Dr. Luke says that the Lord Jesus gave it down on the plain also, so it could be the Sermon on the Plain as well as Sermon on the Mount. But we know it as that because it's Matthew 5, 6, and 7. Now, obviously that the Lord Jesus at this particular time was not talking to any program for the church. He was putting down the great principles that are going to prevail in his kingdom, because at this particular time, he's talking about the kingdom. And that kingdom is yet future that he shall establish here upon the earth. And these are the great principles that shall prevail at that particular time. And the liberal, as we've indicated, has preached on this as being actually the gospel. And there's no gospel in the Sermon on the Mount. Wasn't intended for that at all. It's always well to understand what portion of Scripture in, what the meaning of it is, what the purpose of it is, and all that sort of thing. And if you apply some of the principles for studying the Word of God that we've been giving, or probably I should say we shall be giving shortly, and I'm sure that we've already started it on our Through the Bible program. And we need to recognize always not only what is said in Scripture, but to whom it's addressed. And then we can put down a rule that goes something like this: all Scripture is for us, but all Scripture's not to us. Now, the Sermon on the Mount is the law of the kingdom, at least a portion of it, that will prevail when Christ reigns. And when he reigns upon this earth, then you can resist evil. And somebody says, well, he meant it for all time. No, he didn't. He gave a parable like this: a strong man armed is able to resist evil, is able to protect his good. He told about a king that prepared to go to battle. He told his own when they went out the first time, don't take any script or protection or sword with you. But he says, now when you go out, I want you to take the protection that you'll need. Take a sword with you. So that we need to hold Scripture in perspective and balance, and not lift a verse out like this and try to make application of it for today. But this is applicable to the time that the kingdom is established. And so he's not reigning today. Now, the thing is that many portions of the Sermon on the Mount are like that. Now, all Scripture is for us, but it's not to us, you see. Now, it's for us. There's a great principle that is there, and that great principle, I think, is this. Instead of attempting to resist evil to the nth degree, why, we should attempt to win the fellow to the Lord. I know that where I was holding a meeting, some teenage boys came in, and two of them grabbed the money that was for the book table. And they left with it, and apparently there was a couple hundred dollars there at least. And when I heard about it, why, the police were out looking for them and all that sort of thing, and they finally, after I left, sometime after I left, they found out who the boys were. And I thought it was a very fine thing that the police went there, but went there with two members of the church. And the two members of the church attempted to win these two boys to the Lord. And the father of the boys was greatly moved by it and apparently accepted Christ as his Savior, and the boys did too. And these two men said, "We'll drop charges if you just return the money." And the father immediately got the money together. Apparently the boys had stored it away somewhere, and it was returned. Now, that is, I think, the principle that is involved for us today. Sure, we'd lock the door, but if the thief breaks in spite of that and we can win him for the Lord, why, let's do that, you see. There's a great principle there, but to say that we're under that, I think, is a sad mistake today. And, of course, I personally think that preaching the Sermon on the Mount as the way to be saved has made more hypocrites today than probably anything else.
0: We turn now to a question from a listener in Worcester, Ohio, who says, "What is your understanding of Isaiah chapter 26, verse 20? It seems to me that it's making a reference to the rapture. I even heard one pastor interpret it in such a manner. What do you think?"
1: Let me say that if certain simple principles of Bible interpretation were applied today, we wouldn't have all of this fuzzy thinking and wild interpretations of Scripture. Now, the church is not in the Old Testament as such. There are pictures of it. There are figures of it. Now, I believe that when you say that the church is not in the Old Testament, then when you find a verse of Scripture in Isaiah that you think that you can twist it around somehow or another, that you're going to make it applicable to the rapture of the church. Well, you just can't do that. Now, I want to turn to Isaiah 26, and I'll take not only Isaiah 26, 20, but these last verses there. "Come, my people, enter thou into thy chambers and shut thy doors about thee. Hide thyself, as it were, for a little moment until the indignation be overpassed. For behold, the Lord cometh out of his place to punish the inhabitants of the earth. For their iniquity the earth also shall disclose her blood, and shall no more cover her slain." Now, the fact of the matter is, he's been talking in this chapter about the restoration of Israel and the worship of Israel, and after the church is removed from the earth. And so when he says, "Come, my people," he's talking to a certain people. And who's he been talking about in Isaiah 26? In fact, who's he been talking about in all of Isaiah? It's been Israel, you see. So don't try to say now all of a sudden he's changed and he's now talking to the church. He's not talking to the church, and he's not talking about the rapture. He's telling these people they're going to go through this time of trouble, and he says, "I want you to hide yourself." You see, during the time of the Great Tribulation,

0: know that he's a very excellent preacher. But I guess that they all can't agree with me, and so we just have to hope that they will all see like I see. But the interesting thing is, someday we're all going to be in agreement, and not only will they be changed, but I'm going to be changed too. And so may I say to you that maybe we ought not to be so dogmatic in certain areas, but I do know that this particular passage of Scripture is a repetition of actually what he's been saying in this chapter here. And in view of it, he tells the people to hide themselves.
1: Hebrews chapter 11, verse 6 says, "For he who comes to God must believe that he is, and that he is a rewarder of those who diligently seek him." So this listener in Lubbock, Texas asks, could you please explain the meaning of this verse?
0: May I say to you that the early church had a great conviction concerning God, conviction that is apparently absent in most of our churches today, even our so-called conservative churches. I have a feeling that we are not as sure as the early church was. You remember when Peter was arrested and threatened, and he returned to the church. And when he did, while they were in prayer for him. You talk about the early church being perfect. It wasn't perfect by any means. They believed that God would hear and answer their prayer and deliver Simon Peter. But when he appeared at the gate and wanted to get in, a little serving girl came and told him they didn't believe their prayer had been answered. But it had been answered, you see. Now, they went to prayer then for the church and the future of the church. And they began and said, "O Lord, thou who art God." What a conviction they had that the one that they were praying to, the one that they were worshiping was God. I get the feeling today, actually in some groups, conservative, with all of their rules and regulations, with all the ritual that they have going on, all of the programs that they have, I have a very strange feeling that this is a tremendous organization, that they believe in God, but not too much. We've got to bend every effort here and must keep these organizations going, and in order to keep the cause of Christ going. Somehow or another, there is not a conviction that, "O Lord, thou art God," you see. And so when the writer to the Hebrews said that, "For he that cometh to God must believe that he is, and that he is a rewarder of them that diligently seek him." And that means, friends, that actually, if you're not convinced that God is out there, you're not convinced that you're talking to him, your prayer is nothing in the world but foolish gibberish that has no meaning whatsoever. And all that you do amounts to nothing at all. And the important thing, the writer to the Hebrews says, when you come to God, you must believe that he is, and that he's a rewarder of them that diligently seek him. This is a great statement that you have mentioned here. May I say to you, for he that cometh to God must believe that he is, that he exists, that he's out there, and that he is not only Lord and God, but he will reward those that diligently seek him. And all the time, everywhere we go and whatever we do, we ought to take him, look to him constantly as we go along. That's such a tremendous statement there. I've just barely touched the fringe of it.
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pages of Scripture, book by book and chapter by chapter. 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
2: It's 64 degrees.
3: A 16-year-old Bel Air High School student was arrested Friday morning for the shooting death of Jonathan Finkelman. Finkelman was shot and killed in his home late last summer.
4: Three teenaged girls are accused of breaking into a Volusia County home and stealing a vehicle. While trying to get away, they lost control of the vehicle and crashed into an 80-year-old woman, killing her instantly.
5: Authorities arrested an 11-year-old boy Monday night and charged him with the stabbing death of a woman whose body was discovered in the bedroom of her Cherry Hill home. Authorities arrested an 11-year-old boy Monday night, 17-year-old boy,
3: for the shooting death of
6: Jonathan. Attacked Venable on a sidewalk,
4: killing her instantly.
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8: Hi, I'm Mary, and God has a message for you. In 1 Corinthians chapter 15, verses 3 through 6, God says, "For I delivered to you, first of all, that which I received, that Christ died for our sins according to the Scriptures, and that he was buried, and that he rose again the third day according to the Scriptures, and that he was seen by Cephas, then by the 12. After that, he was seen by over 500 brethren at once, of whom the greater part remain to the present, but some have fallen asleep." That is the heart of the gospel message. The question is, are you going to accept Jesus into your heart and spend eternity in heaven? Or reject Jesus and spend eternity burning in the lake of fire? 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We are located at 1208 South 10th Street. 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
9: More proof that you are not accidental chemistry. That's next on today's Creation Moment. And now, here's our Creation Moments host, Ian Taylor.
10: Most people know that the most important molecule in our bodies is DNA, but another large molecule called ATP is what keeps you and your DNA alive. ATP is the primary energy system within your body. It generates the electricity in your nerves, making it possible to contract your muscles. How ATP works should remove any doubt that it is a product of a wise and intelligent creator. ATP converts the energy in the food you eat to just the right level needed most of the time by your cells. When ATP delivers its energy within your cell, it loses a group of phosphate atoms and becomes ADP. ADP is immediately recycled.

0: Welcome to The Word for Today, featuring the Bible teaching of Pastor Chuck Smith, founder of the Calvary Chapel Movement. This radio program is a verse-by-verse study through the entire Bible. And on today's edition of The Word for Today, Pastor Chuck continues with the intercessory ministry of Jesus as we pick up in John chapter 17, verse 11. And now, with today's message, here's Pastor Chuck.
1: This is a good example of the intercessory ministry of Jesus as he is praying to the Father for his disciples. And what a fabulous prayer. Holy Father, keep through thy own name those that you have given to me, that they may be one as we. And now this is the prayer for his disciples, this unity, Lord, that they may be one. And as we read this prayer of Jesus, and as you almost feel like you're eavesdropping, you know. You feel a little embarrassed and a little ashamed because it's such an intimate, personal pouring out of his heart to the Father that we're given an insight here to. Absolutely beautiful. Absolutely beautiful. I love to just meditate on this 17th chapter of John as I read this ministry of Jesus for his disciples and then later on for me. And his prayer for them, that they may be one. While I was with them in the world, I kept them in thy name. Those that thou hast given to me, I have kept, and none of them is lost, but the son of perdition, that the scripture might be fulfilled. I've kept them, Father, all but the one, the son of perdition. That's quite a title given to Judas Iscariot. Another time we read this same title is given to the Antichrist. He is called the son of perdition. There are some who believe that Judas Iscariot will be the Antichrist. There are indications that this is possibly so. This is the strongest and the strongest argument that they can present. The fact that both of them are called the son of perdition. I personally do not believe that Judas Iscariot is the Antichrist, but there is that possibility. And I don't deny the possibility. If you want to say, yes, he is, I won't argue with you because I don't know. I don't feel that he is. I feel that evidence points to another, but I wouldn't argue with you and I would say, well, it's possible that you are right because it is possible that you are right. It is possible that Judas Iscariot could be the Antichrist. And I believe that on the basis of them being called the son of perdition. Jesus said, and now come I to thee. And these things I speak in the world, that they might have my joy fulfilled in themselves. Now here Jesus is talking about his joy right in the face of the cross, that they might have my joy fulfilled in them. Jesus said, my peace I give unto you. Not as the world give I. We have his peace. We have his joy. We have his love. These are those things that he imparts unto us. No other religious system does this. Buddha didn't say, now my love I give to you. Abide in my love. They couldn't say that. But Jesus does. He is saying, look, it's my joy being fulfilled in you. And so it is the peace of Christ which passes understanding that keeps our hearts and our minds. His peace, his love, his joy. You see, I cannot in myself fulfill the divine ideal. God wants me to love as he loved. I can't. But I can be an instrument through which his love flows. God wants me to have his peace. But I get upset I can't in myself just mesmerize myself into a placid state. But I have experienced that glorious peace of Jesus Christ in the midst of the most wild situations, the most tense situations. Suddenly that peace of Christ just comes down and fills my heart and my life, and hey, it's all right. We're going to be okay. We're going to make it. Because the peace of Christ has just filled my life. And again, that joy that is indescribable, it's full of glory, that joy of seeing God work. My joy fulfilled in themselves. I have given them thy word, and the world has hated them, because they are not of the world, even as I am not of the world. Now, I don't pray that you take them out of the world. I wish he had sometimes. Sometimes I look at what's happening. I see the deterioration of our nation, and I see, you know, the rising taxes, and I see the attempt of the schools to and the government to totally divorce the thought of Jesus Christ and all from our public life. And I see the rulings of the courts, and I see so many just plain stupid inequities. And I get out my atlas and I start looking for some island in the South Pacific. And I dream of just selling out and saying, come on, let's go. Found this island out there in the South Pacific. It's uninhabited, but it's got plenty of fresh water, good, clean air. And we can just go there and, you know, we can build a new world, a new society, you know. And we could start over again, just like our forefathers had the opportunity when they came to the United States. But Jesus said, Father, I don't pray that you take them out of the world. Oh, that means I got to stick around. But that you should keep them from the world. Don't take them out, Father, but keep them from it. The Christian is like a ship which is made to float in the water. And as long as it's floating in the water, it's all right. The only danger is when you get the water in the ship. The ship is to be in the water, but you get water in the ship and then you get into trouble. The Christian is made to live in the world, but you start getting the world in the Christian, you get into trouble, like getting water in the ship. You're going to sink. So, Father, I don't ask you to take them out of the world, but do keep them from the world. What a beautiful prayer. God, keep me from the world. The pressures sometimes are so great to conform to the world, to the worldly patterns. We become accused of all kinds of things. But, oh God, keep us from the world. They are not of the world, even as I am not of the world. But sanctify them through thy truth. That is, separate them, and the word sanctify is to separate, to set apart. Set them apart, Father, through thy truth, for thy word is truth. Keep them from the world. Separate them from the world, Father, through your truth, for your word is truth. And as you have sent me into the world, even so I have sent them into the world. And for their sakes, I sanctify myself, or I set myself apart, that they also might be set apart through the truth. Neither do I pray for these alone. And all right, now he's expanding his prayer beyond the realm of the disciples who were with him at that moment. And he expands it right on down to you and to me. And now enter into that beautiful place. I feel like taking my shoes off. I'm on holy ground, as my Lord now intercedes for me. And what does he pray for me? Neither pray I for these alone, but for them also which shall believe on me through their word. You see, I've come to believe on Jesus Christ through the word, through the words in the New Testament. And because I have come to believe on Jesus Christ through the word, I am included in this prayer that Jesus was offering to the Father there in John 17. And what does he pray for me and for you? Again, that they all may be one, as thou, Father, art in me and I in thee, that they also may be one in us, that the world may believe that you have sent me. Jesus' prayer for the church is that of unity, that we might be one. And I think of how tragic it is and what a poor witness to the world that the church is so divided and so fractured. Now, that is not an indictment against denominations. I see the purpose of denominations. I have no problem with that. The only problem I have is when people get denominational, when they cannot see the whole church and the whole body of Christ, but they see their own little segment only and exclude the rest. That's contrary to the prayer of Christ. Someone brought to my attention this morning a letter that they had received from their pastor, who was all shook because they were going to Calvary Chapel. He said, that name does not exist in the Bible. Thus, it's a sin for you to go to a church with that name. And I can document from Scripture that it's a sin to go to a church that isn't called the Church of Christ. And as I read it, my heart ached for the narrowness, the short-sightedness. He is actually going against the very prayer of Jesus when he was praying, Lord, may they be one. May God free us from the narrow sectarianism and kind of a thing that would say, well, I'm of Calvary Chapel. May we not identify with a particular system or whatever, but may we be able to identify with just the body of Christ and say, I am a child of God. I'm a Christian. And let that be our identity. And if someone else says, well, I'm a Christian, praise the Lord, I'm one with you. Oh, but I'm a Baptist, I don't care. Well, I'm a Presbyterian, I don't care. You love my Lord? I'm one. Divisions may come, but God help us not to be any part of the division when it comes. If people want to divide themselves, that's their problem. God help us not to become any part of a division of the body of Christ. For when his body is divided, he is the one who bleeds. I don't want to go against the prayer of Christ in any way. I want to be open to accept as brothers in Christ anyone who has truly received Jesus Christ as their Lord. And I don't care if they baptize forwards or backwards or they sprinkle or whatever. I don't want to divide over those issues. It's tragic, the things that have divided the church of Jesus Christ, the divisions that have come, and they're contrary to the very thing that Jesus was praying. May God help us to be so broad and in our view of the church that when one member suffers, we will suffer with them. When one is exalted, we'll be exalted with them. That we'll not become jealous because we hear that a fellowship over here is growing rapidly and they've got this and that and the other. Well, you know, they're this. God help us, keep us from that nasty mouth of putting down the body of Christ because they don't go along with us. Lord, we saw some casting out devils. They didn't want to come with us. And so we stopped them. Jesus said, oh, no, you shouldn't have done that. If they're doing it in my name, they can't very well be speaking against me. Lord, they don't want to receive us over there. Do you want us to call down fire from heaven and destroy them? He said, wait a minute, you don't understand the nature that you're to have. And so his prayer is that we would be one. And the glory which you gave to me, I have given to them, that they may be one even as we are one. I in them, you in me, that they may be made complete, perfect, in one. And that the world may know that you have sent me and have loved them as you have loved me. Now, Jesus is saying that this unity should come to pass for a witness to the world, that the world may believe that you have sent me. And I believe that there are many people that have been turned away from Jesus Christ because of that terrible faction and party spirit that exists in Christianity, as people have put up their denominational barriers and confined themselves, you know, we are. And people look at the church fighting and competing among itself. They see the bitternesses that arise, and the church is not that witness that Jesus would have us to be. Father, I will that they also whom you have given to me, and this is what I love, that they may be with me where I am, that they may behold my glory, which you have given to me, for you loved me before the foundation of the world. Father, those that you've given to me, I want them to be with me in that glory, that they might see me in my glory. Oh, how I long to behold Jesus in his glory. How I long to see him there, sitting upon his throne, to see him in that glorified state. How I long to be a part of that company in the book of Revelation that sings, worthy is the Lamb, because he was slain, and he has redeemed us by his blood out of all of the nations, tribes, tongues, and people, and hath made us unto our God kings and priests, and we will reign with him upon the earth. Worthy is the Lamb to receive glory and honor and dominion and might and power and authority, to see him in that glory. I long for that day. Now, the thing that thrills me is that I'm certain that if anybody's prayers are effective, they are the prayers of Jesus Christ. When I got him praying for me, I'll tell you, I can't lose. I'm certain that his prayers are powerful and effective, and that the Father is going to answer his prayers. I have all of the assurance in the universe that I'm going to be there to see him in his glory. He asked the Father that that might be so, and surely the Father will not deny his request. Isn't that exciting? O righteous Father, the world has not known you, but I've known you, and these have known that you sent me. And I have declared unto them your name, and I will declare it, that the love wherewith you have loved me may be in them. You see, it's going to be in you. You're to love as he loved. He'll put his love in you. He'll do it for you. That the love wherewith you have loved me might be in them, and I in them. Christianity, different from religion, because Christianity is a dynamic. It is the dynamic of the author who has come to dwell within me, to take up residence within my life, and to do in me what I cannot do in and for myself. Through the power of the risen Christ, I have the power to live the life that he has asked me to live.
0: We'll return with more of our verse-by-verse Bible study in the book of John on our next broadcast. And be sure to join us again next time as Pastor Chuck continues his verse-by-verse study through the Bible. That's right here on the next edition of
1: the we have word just made today. A cursory
0: and
1: study.
0: Now, once again, here's Pastor Chuck.
1: Of this 17th chapter. I would encourage you, before you go on into 18 and 19, to go back and read it over two or three more times just to meditate upon it. Read it a verse at a time and just stop and think about it and let the Spirit of God minister the truth to your heart. And let the words just sink in. The prayer of Jesus on your behalf. And then we'll go on to chapters 18 and 19. You see, 18th chapter begins, "Now when Jesus had spoken these words, he went forth with his disciples over the brook of Kidron, where there was a garden." So this was spoken somewhere between the upper room and the garden, before he came to the Garden of Gethsemane. And so now we'll enter into the garden with him, and this experience onto the cross in our next study. May the Lord be with you this week, working in your life his glorious work. May this be a time of spiritual growth as you get into the Word and as you study and as you yield your life to God, that his love might be manifested through you, that his joy might be fulfilled in you, and that his peace might just keep your heart, your life, your mind. May you just begin to experience more and more that beautiful work of God's Spirit in your life as he conforms us daily into the image of Jesus Christ. And so God bless you, fill you with his Spirit, keep you in his love.

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1: 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I'm Tom Hughes. My co-host today is Pastor Brandon Holthouse. 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
2: Hey, always good to be with you, Tom.
1: Man, do we have some really incredible things that have developed over the last 24 and 48 hours as we see all these attacks coming out against Saudi Arabia.
2: Yeah.
1: Here's just some of the headlines. Israel providing intelligence to Saudi Arabia amid Houthi escalation. Saudi Arabia and Egypt pledge forceful response to Red Sea and Gulf threats. Houthis claim they downed a Saudi fighter jet. Saudi leader under siege as enemies close in and allies turn away. And there's even a lot more. And regarding the allies turning away, you know, I think it just some of the dynamics that are taking place right now is out of all the people, the only nation in the world right now, Brandon, from what I understand, that's coming to the aid of Saudi Arabia is not the United States. It appears to be Israel.